0: 94.7 The Pulse. A bit of Anna Weather up there. Aussie artist with the track This Is It. Well, it is good to stop and celebrate the wonderful work going on in our local community. Wednesday, the Local Legends program. Thursday, the Local Legends program. Oh, I've got to stop and look at my notes. But anyway, trust me, this interview happened because I'm just about to play it. Helen Cox from the Geelong Animal Welfare Service, GAWS as we know it, caught up with the guys on the front page program. And this is a great interview. Enjoy this one. It is the Friday Rewind here on 94.7 The Pulse.
1: They do good stuff at the Geelong Animal Welfare Shelter. Helen Cox, good morning. How are you today?
2: Good, I'm very well, thank you very much.
1: Helen, you do marvellous stuff. People who love pets know the importance of pets in their lives. Sometimes they don't fit in, you pick up the crumbs from that, but you always have animals available for people who need them. But of course, to run what you're running, there's a cost involved, and you're again appealing to the public, and I think this is one of the very, very good appeals around Geelong. It's a consistent one, and you've been doing consistent good work for a long time. But tell us a little bit about how the Geelong Animal Welfare Shelter operates these days.
2: Sure. So we get in between 3,000 to 4,000 animals each year, obviously predominantly cats and dogs, and they come to us for a variety of reasons. We don't judge people about why they bring them to us. We're just hopeful that we are there to help people and to make sure that the animals are well cared for and looked after. And then they start their journey with us, and at the end of that journey, we put them up for adoption and find them new homes. So that, of course, comes with a cost, and we do not get any government funding, so we are very reliant upon our winter tax appeal, also our Christmas appeal, and other opportunities for fundraising throughout the year. So people often see the animal up for adoption, but what they don't actually understand is what happens behind the scenes. And animals can be with us for up to 2 years, sometimes 3 years, and we make sure that they are well looked after, and which is part of the reason we have a really comprehensive foster program. And a foster program is about looking after animals in a home-based setting. So shelters can be extremely stressful for animals. There's lots of sounds and lots of smells. We run a clinic on site to make sure that the animals are all treated upon arrival, and then any ongoing treatment requirements that they may have. And that can include quite comprehensive and complex surgeries as well. And we have wonderful up to 200 volunteers who look after animals in their homes. We provide all of the food, all of the bedding, all of the enrichment. We have a team who support those volunteers, and we offer training, and they look after those animals for us until we can get them ready for desexing, and then we can pop them into adoption to find their forever next home.
1: Helen, there's a lot in that, so let's just unpack it and break it down into blocks. I want to go back to the point of how did this all start, the creation of the Geelong Animal Welfare Shelter?
2: Yeah, sure. So actually, this is a really important year for us. We've been in operation now for 70 years. So we're very much a part of the community, and we have seen changes in how people look after their pets. We've seen changes in legislation after all those years, but we've been here for 70 years and hope to be around for another 70.
1: And it was just started off by someone who saw a need, had the ability to help, and it just, as Geelong's grown, I guess the need for you has grown.
2: Absolutely. Lots more people moving into the area, lots of animals coming in with those people as well. So pets live in all sorts of environments, houses, apartments, that type of thing. And certainly if you went back 70 years ago, like with most animal shelters, it would have been driven and created by the generosity and support of the local community. So it's one of those areas that has never really had government funding and never had government support. So running shelters is a very expensive business. We have a community-based board, so they're not paid. They are volunteers as well, and very skilled people in their own right.
1: Now, Helen, that's a real bugbear of mine, a nice segue you brought up about the government funding. Now, we've in other segments on this show, we've talked about the important role that pets play in society. They are a vital part to help so many people, whether they are dealing with a disability or just in an aged environment. The companionship that a pet provides is known. It's well known. It's a social investment, I would have thought, to support what you're doing rather than a cost to government. Why do you feel that it's not supported with government funding, and are you constantly trying to get more support?
2: Yes, I mean, I think it should be a funded element of government, absolutely. Pets are an integral part of people's lives, and the human-animal bond is very strong. If you ask children who's in the family, they always include the pet. There's no differentiation there. They are wonderful companions for people. They really support people in terms of people who are lonely. They make people more social. People talk about their pets. They walk their dogs. I don't understand why the government doesn't fund shelters. Certainly, we apply for grants when they become available, and certainly there is an opportunity to apply for that. But it's not consistent funding, and that's a part of the problem, is that it makes it very difficult to plan from year to year to year when you haven't got a baseline of consistency. So part of the reason that we run our appeals is to make sure that we can continue to operate and make sure that we can continue to provide all of the services that we do. We're extremely proud of what we can achieve, but it's only because of the generous donation of the community and our fundraising efforts that we can do that. The animal that comes up for adoption is subsidised. You know, the cost of desexing is not covered by government or anybody else. It's really through what we can achieve and through the community.
1: Helen, do you operate in conjunction with other shelters around, well, if there's more in Geelong or around the state of Victoria? But it seems to me that if there was more of you collectively applying to government for support, you might have a better chance. But if you're constantly just going to Melbourne on behalf of one little shelter in one town of Geelong, you're probably going to be limited.
2: We do have a really good relationship with all of the other shelters. I actually sit on a committee where we all get together about once every couple of months, and then we meet with the Executive Director of Agriculture Victoria. So it's certainly a long-term game or plan. We make sure that we highlight what the issues are in shelters, and we certainly work together as well when we've done joint adoption initiatives. So we work with each other, particularly when we're full, and we've done some joint campaigns as well. So we do that ourselves and organise ourselves, and we also do meet with the government on a quarterly basis.
1: Yeah, well, we should shout out to anyone in the government listening. The current government in Victoria is very, very heavily represented around Geelong, and Geelong's been good to the government, in my opinion. And I'm staggered that this, which is a proven social advantage, supplying pets, is not funded by government. I find that quite staggering. So continue to bang on the door, and if you're listening and this concerns you, write a letter to your Member of Parliament, either, well, particularly focus on state. We'll leave the federal ones out of this. Focus on your state member and try and get some sensible review of this, because it seems quite ridiculous. Now, all right, let's move on. We've dealt with the bits we can't control necessarily, but the bits we can control is supporting you. Helen, how can people help you with this winter appeal?
2: So people can go to our website, which is at gaws.org.au. I'll spell that, gaws.org.au/winter-appeal-2026. But if you go to our website at gaws.org.au, you will find the donation button there. We really do rely on the generous support of our community and our donors. And anything that is affordable to the person, no matter how small, makes a difference. Because when you put it all together, that helps enormously for us.
1: Yeah.
2: The target that we're aiming for, and we've got quite a way to go. We're about a third of the way there.
1: Excellent. Now, the donation, can it be in things other than cash? You mentioned before about volunteerism. Some people can't do much more than give of themselves, and maybe someone could be a foster carer, or they could come into the shelter and do some work. They might want to be able to provide old bedding or things like that, or even dog food or cat food as opposed to cash. Is all that still possible?
2: Yes, to everything. So, yes, we take blankets, we take towels, we take food, toys, dog coats, you know, you name it, and we will happily accept that. We have donation bins at the front of our main gates, so everything is very easily accessible for people to drop into us at any time that we're open. We also have an op shop, so people can shop through our op shop, and the funds generated from our op shop also comes back to the care and welfare of the animals. So there's a mix. There's the opportunity to go through our winter appeal, but also then through donations, through our op shop, but also, as you said, through volunteering. We have a very extensive volunteer program where people can be a foster carer. They can also sign up to be part of the canine team or the cat team, where we actually have volunteer programs that work with the animals there as well, just in terms of walking the dogs, for example, and socialisation, and the same with the cats around socialisation. But our foster program is always looking for foster carers. So if people are interested, they can certainly apply through our website for that as well.
1: Helen, it's a really, really good story. Just a couple of things. The addresses again, where can people find you at the shelter, and where is the op shop?
2: I'll start with the website, which is gauze.org.au. The op shop is in Watson's Road in Newcombe, and also we're located, our main base is at 325 Port Arlington Road in Moorlap.
1: Yeah, I know where to find you down there on the corner, on the turn off to what was the old Alcoa site, if people are wondering exactly where you are. On Port Arlington Road, very close to that that turn off. So go down there and have a look at the shelter, and even possibly could someone just come in and see what you do and get a feel, and that way they might be able to work out how they can help.
2: Absolutely, yes. People can walk onto the site at any time, and they can certainly visit all of our dogs up for adoption, and they can see all of our cats that are up for adoption. These are the ones that are just on site. So, for example, we might have 200 animals in foster care on any given day, and we have 30 on site, 40 on site. So we do have a board that has some of the ones that are in foster also up for adoption. They would be called a adopt from home because those particular animals are not coping in the shelter environment, so it doesn't give them the best opportunity to be adopted. And then we would have the other ones that are in foster that are not quite ready for adoption. So anything up to 200 animals a day in the foster program, plus the ones on site. But they can all be seen on our website as well, but people are very welcome to come on site and see all of the dogs and the cats that we have on site with us.
1: So a couple of important things. If you're a shopper, an op shopper that is, Watson's Road, Newcombe, go and have a look at the Gauze op shop. Get your knickknacks and goodies from there, and you'll help out this great cause. And the other thing, I often wonder about people who look for their perfect pet, and they're prepared to travel all over the state of Victoria and pay, in some cases, thousands and thousands of dollars for a pet. It may very well be just one visit to Gauze, and there is the pet of your dreams right in front of you. So please take some consideration in that. If you're selecting a pet for your children, or if you maybe have recently find yourself on your own and you'd like some companionship, it might be a simple visit to Gauze that solves all of your problems. So please consider that before you go off on other tangents, because it's on our doorstep in Geelong, doing great stuff, and it should be supported. Helen, thank you so much for your time and for the great work that you do, and you've clearly done for a long, long time, to you and all your team. We really appreciate and hope people will reach into their very generous pockets and support your winter appeal.
2: Thank you so much for the opportunity to talk with you.
0: 94.7 The Pulse, Helen Cox there from the Geelong Animal Welfare Service. Guys doing a great job there. Speaking of doing a great job, our wonderful station sponsors, let's give them a spin now, play a bit of music, and then we will come back to talk about something that that was on the Tuesday front page that was talked about. It has, I'm led to believe, has happened. And it's a bit too early to tell how it's going, But an interesting change to our Mikey, a chance to tap and go. It's coming up in just a few moments right here. 94.7 The Pulse.
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0: 94.7 The Pulse. A bit of John Farnham rolling home there. Well, we are not quite rolling home yet. Got half an hour to go in that time frame. What we're going to do is look at something that's been implemented, but a discussion that was had on the Tuesday front page. It's actually Ben having a conversation about changes to Mikey, which have happened. It's very interesting, very topical right at the moment, these changes. If you haven't been on a train, tram or bus or anything like that where you'd be tapping on your Mikey, you're going to want to have a listen as to something that you're going to see as a change. Will it affect you? Won't it affect you? Will it be a plus? Will it be a minus? Well, this is what it's all about. This is Ben from the Tuesday front page talking about, Mikey replacements and changes on 94.7 The Pulse.
1: Public transport is an essential part of daily life for millions of Victorians, and recent changes are set to make travelling even more convenient. The Victorian government has begun rolling out its new tap-and-go system, allowing passengers to pay for their journeys using a bank card, smartphone or smartwatch without the need for a physical Mikey card, which is a relief if you guys ask me. To discuss what this means for commuters, how the rollout is progressing and the future of ticketing across Victoria's public transport network, we are joined by Ben Filand, head of rolling stock and ticketing at the Department of Transport and Planning. Ben, thank you so much for joining us today. How are you doing?
2: Very well, thank you, and good morning.
1: Good morning. So Ben, let's just get started with this right away. For people who may not be familiar with this initiative, can you explain what this whole initiative is about, the whole tap and go thing?
2: So effectively, we've brought in the ability for passengers to use multiple payment methods. So you can tap with any Visa, MasterCard enabled device or card, as well as continue to use the traditional Mikey card. So we're giving people more choice effectively.
1: With that, I always wanted to know, would this initiative work with the digital wallets people already have in their mobile phones? Could they add the Mikey card to the digital wallets?
2: So we currently have a few different products. Many people that have Android phones may already have a digital Mikey.
1: Yeah.
2: That's been running for a number of years, and that allows you to have a digital version of your Mikey with all of your monthly concession status, all of that. We are moving from that system to a new system that enables you to just use your wallet on your phone. And we're working through an update to the new system, which is to give concession and all the same types of fare points we have now in the new system. But as it stands, the first stage is getting the tap-and-go enabling to a bus card and Visa card on full fare only, but we are bringing concession in later in the program.
3: What are some of the challenges that the public transport is facing in extending this tap-and-go system to concession travellers and students?
2: Yes, a really good question. So the existing Mikey cards are a smart card that has the ability to store data on it. So when you buy your card and you put it in a vending machine or you go to an office, it can be loaded as a concession status or can include your status on that card. When you're using a credit card or a debit card, it doesn't have that data on the card. It's purely just a number. So we have to have a back-end system that can check that number against your account and say whether you're entitled to a concession status or not. So it's a different technology, moving away from a card with stored information on it, so effectively a token, and that token has to have a system that can check. So there's basically nowhere around the world currently that has a credit card type payment with concession status. It's all full fare. New South Wales is moving towards a concession status. Singapore's got a system that they've been rolling out. So it's a new area for the worldwide because no one really has the ability currently to check for your credit card whether you're entitled to concession or not. So you need a back-end system that can process that information.
1: When an initiative like this is announced, obviously they're always safeguard to protect people's information if they tap the card on something. So how do you guys plan to do that?
2: Yeah, and that's another really good question. So there's a lot of news about, you know, why didn't this happen earlier? Well, the reality is the devices we have on our network were, you know, up to 15 years old and not up to the latest cyber security methods on transbanking technology. So we've had to go through and change effectively 20,000 devices across our network. So what that entails is the new validators you'll see on the trams and buses and rail. And then we're looking to expand them to new areas that haven't got MIKI currently. So the regional rail lines extend to the full V-line coverage, and then eventually to regional buses. So that new device that we're installing is a global device made by a company called Conduit in France. A number of cities around the world, there's over a million taps a day on that device. And it's the first time that we've rolled out, and MasterCard's actually rolled out an end-to-end encryption. So generally there's one point of encryption at one end, but we're at both ends now. So when you tap, it takes your details, encrypts it straight away. AOs, and when we get to see a transaction, we don't see the details. We only see a sample of the transaction and a part of the number, but we don't see the details. So the information is fully protected, and it goes through the common banking chain, and then it gets better at the other end. So there's a lot of security behind it. It's a system that's been running in a number of other cities around the world. We're adapting that system with an updated banking chain to get the latest security.
3: So far, the Tap and Go trial system has already seen thousands of journeys taken in Victoria. What have been some of the key lessons and successes from this trial phase and the time it's taken to roll this out, first in the trials and now to Victoria-wide?
2: Yeah, so there's been a lot of tuning of the different devices. We've got gates and validators, trying to make sure that they're better than the old ones, so faster tap speeds. Because of the range of devices people are using, there's a lot of testing on different phone types, different watch types. We did find a couple of challenges with some older devices that hadn't been updated. And a lot of it's also about getting our customers used to that change. So trying to get the throughput through the gates, particularly crowded stations, is really important, and trying to make sure it's as seamless as it can be. So there's a lot of probably lessons learned from that trial about how we can help passengers to get prepared. And also make passengers aware that it is a live validator. So if you put anything within 8 centimetres of that validator, either a MIKI card or a debit card or a device, it will take a tap. So there's a bit of this education process as well through this rollout.
1: You mentioned in your previous answer that MasterCard and Visa are collaborating with you on this. How about other card providers like American Express and many others? Are you guys planning to bring them as well in future?
2: Well, American Express is very close. We've been working with them. We are also looking at FPOS and other things. So there's a bit more complexity to some of the systems. And there's obviously a whole range of new cards out there that we're aware of. Each card has to be validated through the banking chain, which our partner in this program is Commonwealth Bank. And so we're going to make sure that each banking chain is the same security level. So no issues there. It's just more a case of, we know that 97% of users are either on Visa or MasterCard. There's a small percentage that are using other types of cards. We know that percentage will probably change over time. But as a starting point, we've gone with the Visa MasterCard to get it up and running.
3: Looking ahead, obviously you've spoken earlier about the transferring of networks into updating the current trains to being accessible to use these MasterCards and that. And obviously we would need to see this for our trams and our buses so that everyone is able to access different modes of public transport. Would you be able to give us an update on what's coming next to implement this?
2: So we've gone through and installed, we've got 485 trams out in service, and we've gone through and installed over 16,000 devices and all those already. So the devices are there. In the process, now that we've got the rail network switched on last weekend, we're in the process of doing closed trials on the tram network. And in the coming months, we'll turn on, enable the trams with that payment, and then buses will follow. So metro buses initially, which is effectively the current buses in the MIKI footprint, includes Geelong and some of our regional towns. And then we go into the process of expanding the footprint of the existing MIKI to cover the rest of the regional rail lines. That'll happen until later this year. And then we go into the regional buses, which are a bit more of a challenge just because the sheer volume of number of operators and they have a different ticketing system on a lot of those buses, so we've got to integrate or how we change those over. So that's one of our later tasks that we're working on.
1: Ben, I wanted to ask before we wrap up the segment, my last question would be, I was wondering, how long does like a plan like this take, how much time does it take for a plan like this to, you know, be in the go? Like, did you guys start like years ago, or was it just a recent development?
2: So the previous contract for El Mikey sort of finished in 2023, and the new contract started at that time. So since it's from late 23 till now, we've been working for it. These systems normally take between 4 and 7 years to roll out. Brisbane's in year 7 of their rollout, and they're still going. Sydney took about 4 to 5 years, so we're into year 4, actually, or heading towards year 4 next year. So actually, everyone keeps talking about delays, we're actually faster than other cities have ever been. So we cop a lot of heat for why don't we do this sooner. Well, the last contract only finished in late 23. The contract started then, and we've been going through replacing all the devices, getting all the software sorted, enabling continuity with your Marquee card and adding the tap and go functionality. So if anyone wants to do the research, look worldwide, we're going faster, quicker than anyone else as a more complex system. So I actually think we're doing a really good job, but we don't get a whole lot of positive feedback, nor we get a lot of other suggestions, which is always a gift. We love feedback, but lots to do.
3: So just finally, so it's sounding like from what you've said, the Victoria Public Transport aren't planning on phasing out Mikeys just yet. Are they still going to be used long term, or are we moving towards the cardless transactions that we're seeing more in Europe and other areas of the world?
2: So we'll transition to the new system, but we will maintain a card system, so people don't need to worry. If they want to stay on a card, they'll have a card. Might be a slightly different looking card to work with the new system, but we'll still have a product for people that want the traditional type of card that they can tap and don't want to have risk anything with electronics. That's fine. But we are moving to a new system, which gives us greater flexibility with fair products to make fares better and makes it easier for us to get the right solutions for our customers. But we're looking to transition from the traditional market card to being into a new card for people that want to still have a card.
1: Yeah, thanks so much, Ben, for joining us. And for those tuning in, we were talking to Ben Fyland, head of rolling stocks and ticketing at the Department of Transport and Planning, regarding how the Tap and Go initiative changes the way Victorians travel. Ben, thank you so much for today.
2: All right, thanks. Enjoy your day.
1: Bye-bye.
0: 94.7 The Pulse. There you go. You're up to date with that change to the MyKey system. You're a forewarned now. You may have already come across it, but it's always good to have these conversations. More of them are coming up on the Friday Rewind, but we are not far away from the 11 o'clock mark. And I Spy Brendan for I Spy Science, not too far away as well. But let's hear from our wonderful station sponsors and then dive into a bit of music right here on 94.7 The Pulse.
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94.7 at the poll. So Aussie band there going back a little bit. Savage Garden to the moon and back. We're not far away from wrapping it up for this Friday edition of Friday Rewind. I Spy Brendan, not too far away from bringing you a great program, I Spy Science. We'll dive into a bit of music now, and thank you for your company today. Look forward to it again on Monday when I dive in to the Monday front page, filling in for Darby right at the moment, who's enjoying a wonderful trip. He's been to Canada. He was at the World Cup. I believe he's doing something related to Jurassic Park as well. So looking forward to hearing all about that. But right for now, thank you for your company. You're on 94.7 The Pulse.

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2: Hello, I'm Laura Devoy. Authorities say major flooding could occur today in parts of Victoria's Alpine region and the Goulburn Valley. Watch and Act warnings have been issued for various communities along the Buffalo, King, Goulburn and Kiwa Rivers and the Hughes Creek. Some homes near Seymour, about 100 kilometres north of Melbourne, could be inundated. Australian researchers have developed a drug they say could lead to new treatments for neurodegenerative conditions like motor neurone disease. In an international collaboration, researchers from the University of Queensland were able to uncover the molecular makeup of a receptor found on the surface of many immune cells. The drug provides a unique tool to study the receptor, which could open new possibilities for anti-inflammatory therapies. Professor Trent Woodruff says it's possible an anti-inflammatory drug treatment for MND patients could be ready for testing within 5 years. New data suggests cooler conditions have not signalled an end to the mice plague threat. CSIRO research officer and mouse expert Steve Henry has told National Radio News winter monitoring has just been completed. Western Australia's agricultural regions have reported a major mice plague this year, with recordings of up to 8,000 mice per hectare. Mr. Henry says the latest results are particularly worrying for the state's northern cropping regions.
3: A couple of the sites that we were trapping mice on, there were actually pregnant females in the middle of winter, and so that's real cause for concern. So, yeah, farmers need to be really vigilant this year to make sure that they're on top, understand what's going on and take the appropriate action if it's needed.
2: The Tasmanian government has established a new agency to supercharge infrastructure delivery. Minister Kerry Vincent says Building Tasmania will bring together specialist expertise to manage the state's most complex and high-value projects. Projects include the Launceston Heart Centre, upgrades to sporting venues and roadworks. In a statement, Premier Jeremy Rockliffe says finding a new future for the site of Bogues Brewery, which is set to close in November, is also a priority. The Vatican has expelled two bishops and four priests who are members of a breakaway sect and warned supporters of the group would also be excommunicated. The BBC's Ali Makbul reports.
4: The Society of St. Pius X is thought to have around 600,000 worshippers worldwide. They've been at odds with the leaders of the Roman Catholic Church for more than 50 years since they refused to adopt progressive reforms, such as celebrating Mass in everyday language instead of Latin and supporting greater dialogue with other denominations and faiths. It was widely expected that an event in Switzerland to consecrate new bishops of the group would lead to the excommunication of those clergy. But the Vatican telling lay members who are followers that they're no longer part of the church unless they reject the group's teachings has been a surprise.
2: Turning to sport, Collingwood captain Darcy Moore has been ruled out for the remainder of the AFL season. The 30-year-old will undergo surgery on a hamstring injury he suffered at training on Tuesday. Moore has played just 4 matches this year due to injury. And in cricket, England is through to the final of the Women's T20 World Cup. The host nation defeated South Africa by 40 runs. Nat Siva Brunt was player of the match for her 75 runs off 47 deliveries. England will take on Australia in the final, which will be played at Lord's in London on Monday, Australian Eastern Time.
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10: Hello, happy Friday. We've currently got 12.5 degrees here in central Geelong, heading for a top of 14 and showers. Chance of any rain, 90% today, and we've already had some of that. I got a little bit damp on my way into the studio this morning. Saturday, the 4th of July, tomorrow, 14 degrees, possible shower, 40% chance of 0 to 1 mil, so not much on the cards for tomorrow. 13 degrees for Sunday, and Monday the sun comes back out, 14 degrees, but it's a rather cool day.

Hello and welcome along to your weekly dose of science on 94.7 The Pulse. My name is Dr. Brennan and I'm delighted to bring you today's instalment of I Spy Science. Thank you, Ross, for revisiting some interviews from the past few weeks on Friday Rewind just now, and earlier this morning to Jesse and Ailish for waking us up with Wake Up on JD. On I Spy Science today, we're continuing last week's, or the celebration that I started last week, of exciting research conducted by PhD students at our local Deakin University. But this time, I'm lucky to have one of the presenters here in the studio with me, so we'll be able to talk a little bit more about their work. I'll spy some science in the news, and we're going to see what happened on this day and week in science. You're on 94.7 The Pulse. Let's spy.

0: So to celebrate the research of our amazing PhD students, I have a series of talks that the students have prepared for the 2026 3-Minute Thesis Competition. And as I mentioned last week, this is a global competition where the PhD students explain their research to a non-specialist audience in just 3 minutes. They also have a slide that goes with the talk, and we obviously can't share that here on radio, but I think the talks are really high quality and for the most part stand alone anyway. Participants have now participated in the first round of heats, and some of them are progressing through to university finals. I think some of those are on this afternoon, vying for their opportunity to represent Deakin at the Asia Pacific finals. You will hear some elements of audience interaction through the talk, such as questions where participants use for that engagement and to position themselves in the running for the People's Choice Awards. I want to share these talks with you because I think that our students are doing amazing work which deserves to be shared. And I think they provide some great little sound bites into some of the research that goes on in our local area. I would like to sincerely thank all of those students who have kindly provided audio from their talks for me to share with you on today's show. If you want to join the conversation today and share some encouragement to us or share your thoughts and send some encouragement to our students, send in a message via our text line on 0488 877 947, and I'll repeat that number again, 0488 877 947. The first of the presentations that I have today is Pumi Jayawardena from Deakin's Institute of Frontier Materials, presenting important work on using an abundant waste material from oil refining, which is something the world is slow to wean itself off. Pumi's talk is titled Beyond the Barrel, Reimagining Oil Sands Asphaltene as a Carbon Fibre Precursor. Enjoy.
1: Most of us have traveled in a car. Now imagine that same car being half the weight, traveling twice as far on the same battery charge using half the fuel. Carbon fiber makes that possible. But right now, only the most expensive cars in the world can afford it. And it's not just cars. The wind turbines generating our electricity, aircrafts crossing our skies, all held back by the same problem, the cost of one material. My research is changing that, and where I found the answer will surprise you. Picture a barrel of thick black sticky sludge, the kind of leftover nobody wants. Every time oil sands are processed, this is what's left behind. And millions of tons of it accumulate every year, quietly damaging the environment. It's called asphaltene. But here's the secret. It's carbon rich, abundant, and costs almost nothing. Now let's consider this. The material currently used to make carbon fiber is expensive to manufacture and responsible for roughly half the total production cost. But asphaltene already exists as a petroleum waste. No manufacturing, no added cost. While one is being made at a great expense, the other is simply being thrown away. And my PhD connects them. To make carbon fiber, we dissolve the starting material into a smooth mixture and push it through tiny holes to draw out fine threads called as precursor fibers. Simple in theory. But imagine trying to dissolve a spoonful of peanut butter into water. It resists, it clumps, it refuses to dissolve. And that's exactly the challenge with asphaltene. So I modify it first, separating out the soluble parts in different solvents and grinding it down with chemicals to modify and break apart its rigid structure. And here's the exciting part. Both approaches are working. The modified aspartame dissolves, blends, and spins into fine precursor fibers. At the next stage, these fibers will go through stabilization and conversion at over 1000 degrees into true carbon fiber. We are not at the finish line yet, but we are firmly on our way. And when we get there, that same sludge nobody wanted becomes one of the strongest, lightest and high-performance material building wind turbine blades, aircraft components and electric vehicle bodies that will finally make carbon fiber affordable for everyday drivers, not just the privileged few. The same material that once burdened the petroleum industry, now building more sustainable and more accessible world. Because the answer was never waiting to be invented. It was already here, hiding in plain sight, right at the bottom of the barrel.
0: Thank you, Pumi, for your research in using that sludge material that you talked about from beyond the barrel, the bottom of the barrel, for so many useful purposes. Now, if you're thinking about having a snack, just hold off a little until we've gone through these next two presentations. Maddie and Rama are forensic science students investigating fly strike in sheep. And I want you, I suppose, listen carefully and remember these presentations because they will tie nicely into our science in the news, or part of the science in the news that I'm going to talk about later in the show. So first we have Madison Bone with More Than Maggots, the hidden role of bacteria in fly strike.
2: When I say maggots, how do you feel? Ugh, shivers down your back? You can feel them crawling, wriggling all over you. But what if they actually were? And worse, now they are scratching at your flesh, liquefying your skin with substances they've spewed onto you. They're eating you alive. Hundreds, thousands of these pesky critters. You're trying to get them off, but you're a sheep. You have no hands. So you stamp your feet, duck your head, and scratch up against a tree. But it's no use. You are still suffering. It's all too much. This condition is called fly strike and devastates close to 13 million Australian sheep per year. Big number, right? This is because Australia is one of the leading producers of fine wool, supplying the global markets with fancy clothes, sportswear, carpet and furniture. Fly strike has been a big problem for over 100 years, though we still don't know exactly what drives these blowflies to these sheep. Blowflies have a complex system for sensing odors. You might be able to smell the difference between fried chicken and pizza, but imagine being able to smell the difference between pepperoni and meat lovers. Most of the ingredients are the same, but one has a few extras. The Australian sheep blowfly, Lucilia coprina, is able to pick a sheep out of a whole flock that has just the right toppings for them. Toppings to Lucilia coprina, though, is actually bacteria. They target the sheep from the odours that they produce, going, oh yeah, that's the one for me. To find out what bacteria this is, I performed mini autopsies on over 200 blowflies and found that Lucilia coprina's gut bacteria is very different to other blowflies. Just like you, Lucilia coprina gets their pizza and then they eat it. So the bacteria that was on the sheep is now in their gut. Of all the bacteria I found, 25% were only in Lucilia coprina. Several of these are known to actively work together to maintain and spur. These bacteria could hold the answer to just what Lucilia coprina's favourite sheep or pizza really is. By understanding this, we can target the bacterial growth by reducing it on the sheep or growing it in a trap to get the flies away. This will relieve sheep suffering and salute the farmers that sustain this nation's economy. So, next time you think of maggots, I hope you think of all the sheep going, why me?
0: Thank you, Maddie. It's gives you a bit the creepy crawlies thinking about the maggots like that, but it's absolutely, I think it's a fascinating approach to understanding and trying to solve the particular problem of fly strike a bit more. And now that we have a bit more context on this problem for sheep farmers, Rama is next and he's going to share a bit more on luring the blowflies, and he calls the blowflies in his talk Lucy, luring them away from sheep. And I believe Rama is competing this afternoon in the next round of finals for the 3-minute thesis competition.
3: Hi, I'm Rama. I'm the runners-up and people's choice for the School of LES 3-minute thesis at Deakin. My talk is about what smells better than a sheep luring the parasitic sheep blowfly. So it will be quite a performance art with the science. What smells better than a sheep? If you're a poet, you may answer something like, rain, oh rain, how pleasant the fragrance is as it drops onto the barren land. Or if you're a meat lover, you may answer something like, steak, steak, steak. And let's not forget about the king of fruits. Fans of the durian, raise your hands. I knew I'm not the only one. But let me introduce you today to someone who has a difficult time answering that question. Meet Lucy. Lucy is a fly, Lucilia caprina. Lucy finds the smell of sheep so alluring that she will come to sheep's to lay her eggs, which then hatch into hundreds of sheep-eating maggots. This condition is called fly strike. Fly strike is an ongoing animal welfare problem. Farmers may have to put down their sheep or even close their business because of this. Fly strike has cost the Australian sheep industry more than $320 million annually.

0: Nevertheless, there's a promising solution. What if we can utilize Lucy's superior sense of smell against her? By creating a bait that is so attractive, so Lucy and her sisters will come not to a ship, but to a trap. This is where my research comes in. I believe that finding a smell that smells better than a ship for Lucy is the key to develop this bait. So I visit farms all across Australia to collect some nice smelly stuffs. I collect different types of wool. I collect germs cultured from sheep's rear, and along with that, things that came out of that rear. I bring these valuable samples back with me to the lab to profile their smell. Then I put Lucy in a maze that I design, where I expose her to different types of smell. I study how she makes her choices by tracking her movement using a fly tracking AI, which will inform me how attractive each smell is. Through my research, I hope to find the ultimate smell that is so attractive to Lucy and her sisters, which I will develop into a bait. A bait that will be the key part of a super effective trap, which will protect our ship. A bait that will save the Australian ship industry. A bait that smells better than a ship.
1: 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We've had a snapshot into sheep fly strike and making carbon fibre from abundant waste materials. After the break, we'll talk about efforts to solve the plastic recycling crisis with Keith Maloney live in studio.
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1: 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Today I'm sharing some presentations by local PhD students competing in this year's 3-minute thesis competition, which, like I mentioned, is a global competition which requires them to explain their research to a non-specialist audience in just 3 minutes. Our next presenter, Keith Maloney, is here in the studio with me today. Hello, Keith, and welcome along to iSpy Science.
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1: Let's give your 3-minute thesis a spin, and then we'll come back and have a bit more of a chat about your work.
6: Have you ever wondered what happens to plastic waste after you throw it into the bin? Well, in 2019, less than 10% of all plastic waste generated was recycled globally. And more than 100 million tons of mismatched plastics were released into the environment. This is equivalent to 17 Great Pyramids worth of waste. And unfortunately, over time, this has led to plastics contributing to the triple planetary crisis of climate change,

0: PHBH. There is still a tension that exists between them due to their chemical incompatibility. This often results in a film with poor quality properties. This is where my bio-based compatibilizer comes in. It's a slightly modified plant-based chemical that can be added during the plastic processing step, where it fills in the gap between the yellow PLA and the orange PHBH. Through chemical reactions with their active sites, it builds a screen bridge that connects, strengthens, and constructs a superior bioplastic film. Through numerous tests, I can report that the bio-based compatibilizer has significantly enhanced the blend's mechanical performance, comparable to industry-grade films. It can also fully degrade under industrial composting conditions, where it can be used to grow more feedstock and more bioplastics. The bio-based compatibilizer that I've also selected has food-safe grade film. It is also cheap to make and produces low greenhouse gas emissions. Therefore, the impact of my research is that bio-based compatibilizers offers a promising green solution that is environmentally sustainable, environmentally friendly, and economically sustainable bioplastic film manufacturing. By reducing the annual global cost of $1.5 trillion in socio-economic and environmental damages from plastic waste pollution. As my bioplastic be used in the grocery store and can be thrown into the green bin afterwards, and you can be reassured that it will be composted. Helping to mitigate the triple planetary crisis and keeping future elephants and us healthy. Thank you.
1: Now, as I mentioned, Keith is in the studio with me today to tell us a bit more about his project. So, Keith, our grandparents grew up in a world without plastic, you know, using paper bags, cardboard, all sorts of things like that. But now, in our modern lives, plastic is nearly everywhere and used ubiquitously. So your research aims to help us do that sustainably. You told us recycling is an expensive and technical challenge for plastic packaging, but can you tell us a bit more about the problem with using bioplastics for food packaging?
2: Sure. From my review of numerous journal articles, the most promising bioplastics for food packaging films are polylactic acid, otherwise known as PLA, and the next is a bit of a mouthful, poly-3-hydroxybutyrate co-3-hydroxyhexanate, or simply PHBH. This is because they have high water vapor and gas permeability to oxygen, which is vital to protect food products from spoiling. So PLA is typically produced through a series of chemical reactions from microbial fermentation of sugars, and this is from agricultural foods like corn. Whereas PHBH is synthesized through a fermentation process from within specific algae or bacteria. Now, the drawbacks of PLA is that it's inherently brittle with limited flexibility and stretchiness. It also often requires post-processing heat treatment at 60 degrees for an hour to improve its crystalline structure. While PHBH has relatively low strength and a narrow processing window with a lower thermal stability, which makes it susceptible to degradation during the melt processing. And even if we tried to blend these two bioplastics in a thermomixing device called a twin screw extruder, the mechanical and the thermal properties are still significantly lower than those of cheaper fossil fuel-based plastics like polyethylene. This limits the widespread adoption and is partly due to the tension that exists between the space of the PLA and the PHBH from their poor intermolecular interactions and incompatibility.
1: So they're made from all sorts of sustainable or made in sustainable ways, like you mentioned microbial fermentation and the like. But unfortunately, yeah, there's still some of these quite some problems. So how is your research overcoming these particular challenges, and why are multifunctional bio-based additives important?
2: So using plant-derived biodegradable multifunctional additives, my research tries to improve the drawbacks of these bioplastic films. Through enhancing their performance to be comparable to fossil fuel-based food packaging film standards. So, in a nutshell, I am making a bio-based film alternative that doesn't contribute to environmental pollution. And to address your other question, Brennan, I first need to explain what the individual components of my multifunctional additive. So, the first

0: First is a reactive compatibilizer. It's an additive that goes into the space between their bioplastics and promotes their chemical bonds, which are kind of like the chemical bridges that I mentioned in My3MT. They are compatible with one or both bioplastics reactive sites. And this reduces the tension and the empty volume at the space, which improves the adhesion of the between the bioplastics and can also change their crystalline stacking and alignment. And this often results in a superior mechanical and thermal properties, kind of like a bioplastic film alloy. The next component is plasticizers, which integrates itself within the blend. It expands the free volume between the plastic chains and reduces the intermolecular forces between the neighboring chains. This leads to greater flexibility while lowering the temperature for the plastic to set. It also protects the plastic granules from physically breaking down under the rotating screws during the extrusion process. And the last one is antioxidants. They are utilized in plastic processing aid during extrusion. This safeguards the plastics from chemically breaking down under high heat and in the presence of oxygen. This improves its processability and thermal stability of the bioplastic granule during the initial cycle of extrusion. So to come back to your previous question, Brennan, a novel multifunctional additive that includes all these components, the compatibilizer, the plasticizer, and the antioxidant into one, can help control the chemical reactions, the stability, dispersal, and the amount of additive combined with a film. As if you have too much additive, it can have this oversaturation effect, and it results in weaker interactions between the bioplastics. And this leads to detrimental properties. Also, when I engineer a multifunctional additive, it requires less material, and it's a straightforward addition to the bioplastics in extrusion.
1: It's really quite fascinating how there's so much more than meets the eye to bioplastics. And, you know, people might have heard you mention the word antioxidant in there and think, oh, antioxidant, that's something in food, something we, you know, maybe antioxidant, anti-aging, fruits and so forth, something for health, something for cell protection. But as you heard Keith mention just there, really important in bioplastic applications. Okay, so you've told us about how you're overcoming these challenges, why these additives are important. Now, what is your overall research aim in terms of this work? Are you aiming to develop, optimize, or further implement some of these components and compounds?
0: Yeah, so my research aims is to develop and optimize the synthesis and the amount of multifunctional bio-based additives to improve the processing and the film properties, as well as the mechanical performance of this immiscible PLA and PHPH film blend. And so far, I can report that my multifunctional bio-based additive has drastically improved the thermal stability of the film by 20 degrees and has been found to have some mechanical properties exceeding those of low-density polyethylene, which is commonly used in food packaging films. But I'm still investigating how my additives influence the water and gas permeation properties, as well as the modifications to the crystalline structure of my bioplastic films.
1: That's so good that you're obviously in progress, but you're starting to match and even exceed some of the plastics compounds out there already. And a bit of a question without notice, what stage of your PhD are you in?
0: I'm in my final year.
1: Final year, yeah, exciting. So a bit more to wrap up, a bit more to test, as you mentioned you're going to do. So you're working with plant-derived additives as compatibilizers. Do you know which plants these chemicals or these compounds would naturally occur in? And in the plants, what they would normally do?
0: Yeah, so one is modified linseed oil. It is a cold-pressed oil of flaxseed, which is a food source. And its oil is typically used as a lubricant for industrial applications. The other is a modified plant-based vitamin E, which is commonly extracted from plant oils like soybean. It's utilized as an antioxidant, but recent research has also proven to behave as a plasticizer as well. So my multifunctional additive is a grafting reaction of the modified versions of these plant-based materials.
1: I always find that really fascinating, especially, well, I mean, I'm more familiar, I suppose, with medications and stuff from plants or medicines, and using plants as that, what's the word I'm looking for, as like that inspiration, or look into plants to see what they're already doing and how that's actually going to, how that can be used and how we can adapt that. So, yeah, that's why I was curious about that. Now, you also mentioned the bioplastics you're aiming to produce are recyclable, and you shared that alarming statistic from about 2019 where 10% or less than 10% of plastics in the world are being recycled. So there's obviously a huge issue there. So the bioplastics that you're aiming to produce are recyclable in industrial composting systems. So what does that particular phrase mean?
0: So let's first start with PLA. It's known to biodegrade in industrial composting, and this process is where it's buried within a wet compost mound, and it has activated microbes. And when it's placed in a temperature-controlled chamber and set at 58 degrees in the presence of oxygen and no sunlight for 45 days, it biodegrades. So it basically produces like CO2, water, and biomass, like more microbes. I've attempted to replicate these conditions on a small scale in the lab, and I looked at the weight of my plastic sample, the carbon dioxide produced by the microbes, and the remaining organic matter in the compost to determine the percentage of biodegradation. And I've observed so far, I've done a 45-day test, and there's near complete degradation of my PLA, PHBH films, and this is with the additives included as well. Now, this activated compost used in my experiment was kindly donated by the Geelong City Council, so for which I'm grateful for, but it also shows that local composting of my samples to make it relevant. Now, although I still need to extract the byproducts from the compost and run a chemical analysis to identify any potentially harmful degraded products, but in my opinion, because my modified bioplastic films are nearly fully consumed by microorganisms, the byproducts are likely to be also water, carbon dioxide, and microbial biomass growth. And this microbial biomass generated during the industrial composting can be returned to agricultural soils, where they can improve the soil organic matter, the nutrient availability, and their microbial activity. So although these byproducts are not directly converted into bioplastic feedstocks, they contribute to soil fertility, and they support the cultivation of new renewable crops like corn. And that serves as the feedstocks for subsequent PLA and PHBH production, and that thereby contributes to a circular bioeconomy. And I would also like to point out, with like government incentives and continued advances in manufacturing, bioplastics could become an increasingly cost competitive with the conventional fossil fuel-based plastics, particularly when the environmental and waste management costs are considered, which I've mentioned in my 3MT. And one of the promising incentives is the Solving Plastic Waste Cooperative Research Centre. This is an institution that is partially funded by the federal government, industry partners, and donations. And their goal is to assist in solving Australia's plastic waste recycling problem through pioneering like innovative solutions to plastic waste. This helps like foster a sustainable circular economy for plastics in Australia. And they also provided me with a top-up scholarship and resources for my research, so which I'm also grateful for.
1: Thank you, Solving Plastic Waste CRC, or the Plastic Waste CRC. That's really actually quite exciting. I'm glad you mentioned that, because we talk about all these, we talk about lots of scientific ideas, but to know that they're actually practical and there's work being done to get them into action. So, for example, with Geelong City Council, it shows you know you took the compost from there, so it shows it's something that local systems could handle these sorts of bioplastics. And then there's actually a body that's in action, and it's partly funded your work to actually turn some of this great stuff that's going on in the labs into reality. And Keith, do you have any final takeaway message to share with our listeners for today?
0: Yes. Please try to limit your purchase of single-use fossil fuel-based plastics if you can, particularly the food packaging films in your everyday life, as most of it gets sent to landfills and ends up in our environment, unfortunately. I would also encourage listeners who are curious about the topic of sustainability to study and become scientists to help solve environmental issues such as this one, as I believe every contribution counts. And I would also like to thank you, Brendan, again for this opportunity to discuss my research.
1: No worries. Thank you, and great message to leave us with. No worries, and thank you, Keith, for joining me in the studio today.
0: It's been a pleasure. Thank you.
1: 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I hope you enjoyed those three-minute thesis presentations. Once again, congratulations to those students. Thank you for sharing your talks, and all the best to those who are soon competing in finals. And Keith, for being in the studio for a chat with us today. All right, stick around, because up next we're going to talk science in the news. And remember those sheep fly strike talks we were talking about?
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1: 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Now let's have a look at what's making news in science. And from the ABC on Monday, there's a story, and this is why I wanted you to remember the fly strike work. Farmers push to return lost CSIRO archives reveals 200 years of merino history. So this is a story about sheep farmer Peter Small from Coleraine in Western Victoria, spent the past 9 years chasing scientist life work across the world. And Peter was actually part of a collective who raised $14,000 to return these archives back to Australia. And so the story is there that the archives were put together by one of Australia's greatest wool scientists, Dr. Howard Burnell Carter, who worked at, was a leading wool scientist at the CSIRO in the 1940s and 50s. And he left for the UK with this particular collection after a dispute with some colleagues. He was sort of, unfortunately, hunted out of Australia by some scientists who were pretty competitive and had other ideas about breeding sheep at the time. That particular collection, over 1,000 kilos of sheepskin, wool samples, different papers, books, and technical drawings, more than 10,000 microscope slides, a bag of wool dating back to 1828, and stacks of unpublished notes. Dr. Carter, as I mentioned, left Australia back in 1955 and kept working in the UK until his passing in 2005. Now, part of the team was textile scientist Paul Swan, part of the team who opened up all this, these crates shipped back from the UK. He said the work was foundational to modern understanding of wool, and he said the collection's really quite extraordinary. And in his opinion, Harold Carter was one of the gods of the sheep science, and some of the conclusions drawn from that work, even though it stepped on some toes, it was really, really vital to what happens today. And I think that work was quite controversial because at the time, the wool industry was about 56% of all agricultural value and exports. So some of that work from way back then showed how you could actually select sheep against a disposition for things like fly strike. So how you could use genetic and breeding to try and overcome that. This particular research into how the genetic makeup of sheepskin shapes wool growth and vulnerability gave the industry a lot of insights that they use today. And this is some of the work that Rama and Maddie spoke about at the start of today's show. And in fact, Rama and one of his supervisors, Dr. Lawrence Webb, were part of the team who went down recently to open up and explore those crates of archives. It's absolutely fantastic. And our second article today, over 200 artifacts are now on display at the National Museum of Australia that showcase more than 100 years of Antarctic explorations. So this is an exhibition that started on the 1st of July, running through to the 11th of October at the National Museum of Australia in Canberra. And what it does is it's aiming to show the human effort behind all of Australia's work in Antarctica. There's more than 200 objects and artifacts that are actually on display for the first time. What's in the display? It's things like an over-snow vehicle, the 1975 Mulmig, a 1955 barge caravan, an 8.5-ton tractor used in Antarctica, a sled, skis used in 1912, a jacket worn by the first woman to lead an Australian Antarctic, or the station down there, sled dogs that have been taxidermied, ration packs, diaries, letters from explorers, and so much more fascinating, wondrous things from that extreme environment. All right, time for a tune now, and I'll come back and tell you about the 2026 Pally Count.

0: That was We Won't Run by Sarah Blasco on 94.7 The Pulse. Before we go and talk about the 2026 Pally Count, Maddie has kindly joined me in the studio to tell us about what's on Able to Be today. Hello, Maddie.
1: Hello, Brendan. Thank you for having me.
0: What can we look forward to today?
1: Today, I am talking to Dom Williams, who is a local Geelongian. He is a social alliance candidate for the Bellarine in the upcoming state election and disability advocate. We're going to have a pretty in-depth discussion about these proposed NDIS reforms and what they look like and, you know, tangibly like how they're going to affect the disabled community, which I'm very excited about.
0: Yeah, really quite topical and something looking forward to listening to that, and especially with the state election coming up in November.
1: I believe November.
0: We'll
1: find out from Dom soon.
0: I'm getting a thumbs up from
1: Dom
0: next door. But we'll stay tuned after 12 and you'll find out more.
1: Beautiful. Thanks, Brendan.
0: Thanks so much, Maddie. Black tie, bad
2: feet, looking fresh. Well, it's Baker Boy here, and you're listening to 94.7 The Pulse, the heartbeat of Geelong.
0: Thanks, Tim and Keith from the Local Legend Show, for that little Baker Boy jingle while we let Maddie go and prepare to talk to Dom for Able to Be. Now, this Sunday, you're invited to spend 15 minutes outside. So even though we're looking at a cloudy 13, 15 minutes outside counting pelicans. And why? Well, it's the winter edition of Pally Count 2026, organised by Coast Rescue. So this is a citizen science project aiming to build a national snapshot of where pelicans are found, identify some key habitats, and track juveniles. So if you're looking for an excuse to get outside to your favourite river, lake, spot by the coast, or somewhere where you've seen pelicans before, this is it. Search Pally Count 2026 or Coast Rescue to register and receive a link where you can share your data about how many pelicans you find in your nominated 15-minute window. So that's Pally Count Winter 2026, coordinated by Coast, or Conservation of Australian Seabirds and Turtles. If there's anything like that you'd like me to talk about on the show, or anything I mentioned that you want to know more about, you can contact me via this Instagram page at ispy_science, or you can use the text line during the show, or contact the Pulse radio station through the website 947thepulse.com anytime. 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
0: Some of CSIRO's fantastic work in manufacturing over the last 100 years includes the air cargo scanner to identify contraband in air freight. And that's going beyond airway x-rays to detect shape, density and predict composition of organic materials like drugs and explosives. CSIRO invented the ceramic fuel cells to generate efficient low emission electricity from natural gas, extended wear contact lenses that were soft and made from a suitable material to stay on your eyes for a long time, polymer banknotes to help secure our currency against forgery, with a see-through panel, hologram, and more durable, clean currency resulting. The first plastic banknotes were developed in the 60s, but actually weren't released until 1988. And then all notes were plastic here in Australia by 1998. The CSIRO have also invented self-twisting yarn, a new concept in textile processing that enables spinning machines to work 10 times faster than conventional technology was working. Solar hot water systems are another CSIRO invention. I actually didn't realise that one. For domestic, commercial, swimming pool and industrial use, the Ultra Battery, which is able to deliver and absorb charge rapidly during acceleration and braking in hybrid vehicles, and oil-free vacuum pumps. for sophisticated scientific instruments which operate without contaminating the system with oil vapor. There's so much more that the CSIRO have contributed to our economy and the world, and I'm going to mention that on future shows. But for now, we've got a quick moment to have a look at what happened on this day, the 3rd of July in science. And firstly, back in 1608 is when Galileo invented the telescope. Also on this day, in 1806, the first cultivated strawberries that we might recognise today were exhibited. So strawberries, if you didn't know, are a member of the rose family, originating as five or six different species. And to get the fruit, we know wild strawberries from Europe, US and Chile were combined. Neptune was first observed in 1841. Carl Benz drove the first automobile on this day in 1886. Foam rubber was developed in 1929 by mixing and frothing together latex. And within 5 years, it was everywhere, particularly in seats. In 1987, Richard Branson and Per Lindstrand became the first to cross the Atlantic Ocean by hot air balloon on the Virgin Atlantic Flyer. They left the US East Coast and went down just off the Scottish coast. In 2023, the hottest average global temperature of 17.0 degrees Celsius was recorded. And in 2024, researchers learnt that hippos can become airborne while trotting. All right, we're going to skip our little jingle today, and this is basically news time. Thank you so much for tuning in. It's been a lot of fun bringing you some more 3-Minute Thesis talks and our chat with Keith, science in the news, and telling you about Pelican. Keep the dial on 94.7 The Pulse. Maddie's ready to go with Able to Be.
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5: To see harmful online content. The platform took part in a survey run by the Federal Infrastructure Department late last year, which asked which kinds of harmful experiences or content digital platforms should take steps to prevent people from seeing. X answered none of the above. Department spokeswoman Sarah Vandenbroek was asked about the survey at the Royal Commission into Anti-Semitism and Social Cohesion this morning.
6: Do you regard these responses as credible policy positions for a mainstream social media platform to take?
7: No, I consider that disappointing.
6: Are you aware of other platforms taking this approach?
7: No, I'm not.
5: The New South Wales government has allocated $37 million to tackle lead pollution in the state's far west. The extraction of lead, zinc and silver has caused severe soil contamination in Broken Hill. Last year, 35% of children aged 1 to 5 had blood lead levels above national health investigative guidelines. The funding will double the number of homes remediated each year and support ongoing blood lead level testing for children. Education programs will also be expanded, and lead considerations will be embedded into paediatric development and broader health problems. News content published by Nine will be used by tech giant Microsoft in its AI output. In a statement, Microsoft says its AI chatbot Copilot will show snippets, headlines and summaries of Nine's news articles. Mastheads to be used include the Sydney Morning Herald, The Age, The Australian Financial Review and The Brisbane Times. Microsoft was not included in the federal government's proposed news media bargaining incentive, which intends to force tech companies to pay for journalism content. A corruption probe into Victoria's firefighters union's dealings with the government of former Premier Daniel Andrews will be made public. The union was investigated by the Broad-Based Anti-Corruption Commission between 2018 and 2022 and has fought to prevent the report from being released. The Supreme Court today ruled it would be made public at a later date. Australia's largest pinball expo is bringing tournaments and swap meets to Adelaide. The inaugural Australian Pinball Expo opens today and will feature more than 200 machines spanning nearly a century of pinball back to the 1931 Baffle Ball. Organiser Lyndon Carter explains to National Radio News how Australia's pinball scene compares to others.
8: In other countries like, say, America, it's actually booming quite a bit with getting arcades. The barcade scene, where a bar and arcade mixed together, is huge. In Australia, that hasn't taken off too much yet. We've got some great places in Brisbane that do that concept, a bar and arcade, but it hasn't become crazy big and popular in Australia. But at least we've still got the home market. Lots of people are buying them for their houses, put them in your lounge room. It's a good talking point.
5: Turning to sport, Socceroos coach Tony Popovich says his players are preparing for multiple scenarios ahead of tomorrow's FIFA World Cup match. Egypt's star Mo Salah will be given until kickoff to prove his fitness, having come off during his team's last match with a hamstring injury. Popovich says he's not making any assumptions either way.
9: We have prepared for, obviously, Mohamed Salah playing. We've seen when he's not on the pitch, the players that are in those positions where he may play. So we've prepared for both scenarios.
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1: 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It is just ticking over to 12:05 p.m. this Friday. We're looking at a top of 13 today. Bit of clouds, a bit of rain, and a little bit of sun. And that continues for the rest of the weekend. Both Saturday and Sunday are meant to be a top of 12 degrees. And again, cloudy, bit of rain, bit of sun. Kind of getting all those four seasons in one day. But we are looking for some more sunny weather at the beginning of next week, which is very exciting. 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Thank you to Brendan from iSpy Science for the program you heard before this one. Before I go any further, I would like to acknowledge that this program is coming to you from the unceded lands of the Wadawurrung people of the Kulin Nation. I acknowledge and pay my respects to their enduring connection to land, waterways and skies, and acknowledge that always was and always will be Aboriginal land. I am joined today by the wonderful Don Williams, and we're going to have a very lovely very robust conversation, I should say, about the NDIS. Don, for people that have not heard of you before, how would you like to introduce yourself?
14: So my name is Dom Williams. I'm the Socialist Alliance candidate for the seat of Bellarine in the upcoming state election. I'm an NDIS participant and I'm a disability activist, disability advocate.
1: Amazing. Can you tell our listeners a little bit more about your relationship with the NDIS?
14: So I've been on the NDIS for a long time. Since about, I think, 2019, when I was in around year 9 at school. I've gone through a lot of my education with the NDIS. I've relied quite heavily on the NDIS for that. And the NDIS has really helped me. It's really improved my independence. It's improved my quality of life, and it's helped me manage in situations and environments that, you know, for people with disabilities, for disabled people, can be quite difficult, can be quite hostile.
1: Mm.
14: And it's helped, you know, not just me, but my family as well, immensely.
1: For someone that, you know, has gotten a lot of positivity out of the NDIS, when Health Minister Mark Butler announced that the government was going on making a series of reforms and changes to the NDIS, how did that sit with you?
14: It made me very angry and it made me very upset, very sad. Not even, you know, for myself and for the help that the NDIS has given me, but, you know, for so many disabled people and their families who are, you know, not as independent as I am, who don't have the supports I have access to, who are essentially being thrown to the wind. And, you know, my first response, and I think the first response of a lot of disabled people to the announcement of those NDIS cuts was, you know, people are going to die. This is going to kill people. And it was that kind of very visceral reaction for me. It was, you know, yet one more indignity heaped against disabled people to not be too hyperbolic.
1: For our listeners that are still trying to make sense of what the changes will actually look like, as someone who is an NDIS participant themselves, how do you understand what the changes will actually look like in practice and how do you think they could affect people with disabilities?
14: There are some very good articles and resources out there for people who want to look into this themselves by people who've had a lot more time to look into the changes than I have. But, you know, I think the most obvious one is probably the 240, I think it's actually 242,000 people who are going to be essentially kicked off the scheme, who are not going to have their plans renewed.
1: I think it was initially only reported as I think, 160,000.
14: Yes, and that's now grown.
1: Yeah.
14: And there's also changes to the NDIS eligibility, which means that in practice it's closer to, I think, 342,000 people who are getting kicked off the scheme. I don't have the numbers here in front of me, but it's around that. It's the changes to the eligibility criteria. It's the changes to the functional capacity assessments and the cuts, especially the cuts to social supports and social services, which are going from $12 billion to $200
1: million,
14: which is that is one of the most horrific consequences of this for me, because it means that, you know, disabled people are essentially saying you have to stare at a wall. You know, there's no community access supports, there's no ability for people to go out there to socialize, to make community, to have friendships. And for a lot of people, you know, with disabilities, even leaving the house can be difficult. Even leaving the house requires support. That's without even talking about people with, you know, neurodivergencies who might find socializing quite difficult. You know, they're going to lose supports for that. And that, you know, the isolation that's going to cause is just going to be horrible.
1: One of the things that's come up in recent reporting is the mental toll of navigating the NDIS, particularly around fears of cuts and your supports changing. Is that something that resonates with you as well, Dom?
14: Absolutely. You know, dealing with the NDIS has never been good. You know, it's always been difficult. It takes, you know, a very significant toll on disabled people. It takes a significant toll on families, especially if, you know, children are applying for the NDIS. You know, it's already, you know, the bureaucracy of the NDIS is already difficult enough. and the constant need to justify your supports, the constant need to justify your needs and, you know, oh, yes, I actually do need this, you know, is so, so difficult for people. And, you know, it goes beyond the NDIS, you know, that sort of mentality of, you know, do you really need these supports? Do you really need this kind of, you know, assistance, this kind of help? It permeates a lot of the disability services in our country, not so much on a like individual basis. The support workers, the people like that do wonderful work. They're amazing. When I've been applying for things, when I've been working through the NDIS, I've had nothing but support from support workers and from people in there. It's always been, you know, how do we get through this? How do we convince them that you need this? But, you know, at a systemic level, there is this sort of constant need to justify why you're disabled. And why you need these supports, which is just, it's utterly draining for people. Mm. It's utterly draining.
1: Leading on from this constant justification to, I guess, prove that you do need the supports, we've mentioned that some of the NDIS changes are around eligibility criteria. Do you think that that will increase this burden of having to prove that you're disabled, but also not only that, but you're disabled enough to receive funding?
14: Absolutely. You know, we live in a society where proving that is already something that disabled people have to do. You know, I've navigated the education system as a disabled person, and it was not quite constant, but you're very regularly jumping through hoops, justifying how disabled I am. Am I disabled enough? Do I have to navigate it? And I've seen, you know, and the NDIS has been part of that because I've been able to point to my NDIS plan and saying, well, I'm covered for these conditions. I need, you know, these sorts of supports. And the expanding of functional capacity assessments, which people are already going through to access supports anyway, it's yet more hoops. It's not simply saying, are you disabled enough to need these supports? Which can already be a difficult and almost humiliating experience for some people. But it's saying, are you disabled enough to essentially qualify as disabled in the eyes of the government? You know, it's the sort of thing where the NDIS is asking people, you know, oh, prove that you have autism, prove that you've, you know, why do you have these mobility challenges? I'm missing a leg, are you? You know, it's that sort of almost, it'd almost be funny if it wasn't so horrible.
1: Mm.
14: You know, it's, are you disabled enough to need this kind of motorized wheelchair? Are you disabled enough to need this kind, you know, this much, many support worker hours, that kind of thing, which, you know, does, like, from the perspective of a disabled person, it's like, you know, do you not believe that I'm disabled? Why would I be faking this?
1: Mm.
14: Why would I pretend this? And I've seen, so I'm a university student, and when I started university, I got a learning access plan, which is which is for disabled students. And I went into the university, I showed them my diagnoses, I said, you know, these are the conditions I have, here's the evidence, these are the supports I need, and they said, great, you know, contact us if you want any further supports. And it was that simple. It was that easy. And any time I've needed further supports or I've wanted more assistance, I've sent them an email and they said, yes, this is how we're going to do it.
1: Mm.
14: You know, and it's almost impossible to describe the feeling of almost like validation, you know, having to navigate the NDIS and the education system where whenever I asked for extra supports, whenever I asked for even, you know, in some cases, supports that I'd had that then got taken away, it was constantly having to justify why I needed this. And it was just, you know, it was almost transformative going into a room and saying, I've got these conditions, here's what I need to help, and being told, oh, great, here's what we can give you. You know, now, like, I understand that if you're dealing with, you know, more complex stuff, you're having to set people up with providers, there is going to be paperwork, there is going to be bureaucracy involved in that. But the, you know, the nature of functional capacity assessments and the nature of just sort of jumping through hoops to try and prove how disabled you are is just so, like, it's so difficult for so many people. It's not as, you know, why can't it just be, this is my condition, no, it's not going to get better. Can I please have access to these supports? Mm. And even then, if you're looking at a functional capacity assessment, just because someone's functional, just because someone can manage, why is that the barrier? You know, why are we saying, oh, you can manage with a, I don't know what the technical term is, a hand-powered wheelchair, right? Mm. A wheelchair that you're rolling yourself, when a motorized wheelchair might make things far more accessible for you. But, you know, if you have a functional capacity assessment, well, you've got a wheelchair, you can go places. Why do you need an extra one? That's the dynamic at play here, which mm. I think is just, you know, beyond anything else, it's just an attack on the simple dignity of disabled people.
1: Dom, do you think it'd be far-fetched or accurate for someone to say that some people with disabilities, particularly those that are NDIS participants, they're access to the world and, like, you know, everyday activities to live is dependent on government decisions?
14: Absolutely. Mm. I think, you know, it's obviously things depend on individuals' capabilities and what individuals' families and support networks have access to, but, you know, people's access to the outside world, people's access to, you know, we're talking about the NDIS has cut $11.8 billion from social programs.
1: Mm.
14: People are reliant on that to access a social circle, you know, to have and sustain a circle of friends, you know. And it's not just that people's ability to be independent, people's ability to express themselves, to live outside, is dependent on government decisions, but those, like, government supports equalize that access. So if someone's, you know, if someone's family's well off, they might be able to afford a electric wheelchair or something like that. But, and, you know, you can say, well, they don't, why do they need this sort of stuff? But it's about equality. You know, it's about making sure that everyone has access to social circles. It's about making sure that everyone has access to support workers, access to independence. You know, the NDIS allowed me to access public transport. You know, they took something that for me was quite a, confronting is too strong a word, but for something that I struggled with, right? Navigating public transport. Oh, am I going to, what if I miss the bus? What if this is all late? What if, you know, something that caused me quite a lot of anxiety, quite a lot of concern. And through NDIS supports, through working with support workers, I was able to figure out how to navigate public transport. And that, you know, gave me a lot more independence. It allowed me to access, you know, potentially access employment. It allowed me all of these opportunities. And though access to those supports, access to that benefit, you know, for disabled people, it's at the whim of government, you know, and it's at the whim of a government that sort of views the NDIS as an expense that it wants to get rid of so it can fund AI data centers and military, you know, missile factories. And, you know, the choice they're making is, we don't care about people who are disabled here, so we're going to build a data center that's going to consume however many hundreds of thousands of liters of water and however much electricity, or we're going to build, you know, a factory to make fighter jet parts so we can go off and make more disabled people in some other part of the world. And it's just, you know, large swaths of the community are dependent on that support to be independent, to access friendships, even. And, you know, the government has shown contempt for that and, you know, utter disrespect, in my opinion.
1: What do you think the government is missing? Like, how are they getting it so wrong?
14: I think it's a matter of priority.
1: Mm.
14: I think, you know, the government is not ignorant of what's happening here. You know, disabled people have been telling them in these NDIS inquiries, this is going to kill us. This is going to strip people of their ability to be social. This is going to, you know, take away supports from so many people. This is going to hurt so many people. This is going to hurt so many people's families. You know, the government isn't, you know, the government isn't acting out of ignorance. They're acting out of, you know, a very calculated decision, which they've made, which is that they don't want to fund the NDIS. You know, they don't care about disabled people. And it's not just, like, obviously disabled people are, you know, the most directly affected, but the NDIS isn't just a lifeline for disabled people. You know, the NDIS is a lifeline for people who work within the NDIS framework.
1: Absolutely.
14: You know, it's a lifeline for their families. It's a lifeline for, you know, the economies of parts of the country that don't have a lot of options. You know, especially young people, especially women in places like the Bellarine, even in places like Geelong, those sorts of, like, medical work and, you know, support work, those kinds of industries are really critical for those areas. And even beyond people who are directly employed by the NDIS, if the NDIS is helping people, helping disabled people, then the families of those disabled people who would otherwise bear a lot of the weight of support are freed up. They're able to work more, they're able to do more things, they're able to save more of their money. So when we're looking at the NDIS, like, there's a lot of talk from the government about cost and about fraud and about all sorts of things. But the reality is, economically, the NDIS is far more important than data centres or than investment in a lot of other industries, because the NDIS employs more people. The NDIS allows ordinary people to keep more, you know, families who might otherwise be supporting disabled family members. It allows them to keep more of their money. It allows disabled people to access better employment. It allows disabled people more independence. So, you know, economically, the NDIS is very important, you know, as an industry. And so what we're seeing here is not, you know, ignorance. It's not a government that is unaware of the impact of their decisions. It is a government that has chosen to ignore that impact, or a government that has chosen that, or decided that that impact is not worth wherever else they're going to spend the money, whatever else they're going to spend the money on. And they, you know, their consideration for whoever's left is limited.
1: Some really important reflections from you there, Dom. I also think, and I'm just very appreciative of the way that you're describing it in such a way that I think that anyone can actually understand how big this is, like how much consequence there can come if these reforms are put in place, but also who it's going to affect. I think that sometimes in conversation, people can get confused and think that this is a conversation only about disability and only relevant to people with disabilities, but it's so clear that it's not. There's actually a lot of, like, economical discussion that can go on as well. And if you are listening and have any

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3: You are tuning in to 94.7 The Pulse. It is just ticking over to 12:27 on this Friday afternoon. You just heard the text line, and I'm going to say it one more time because I know that Dom and I would love to hear if anyone has anything to add or any questions. So you can text us here on 0488 877 947. For people that are just tuning in, I'm here with Dom Williams, Social Alliance candidate for the Bellarine in the upcoming state election and NDIS participant and disability advocate. We are having a very in-depth and robust conversation about these proposed NDIS changes, and I think that we've discussed some really important things so far about how these changes are actually going to affect not only people with disabilities but the wider community. I did want to touch on something that you said near the top of the show, Dom, about when you first heard these changes, one of your initial thoughts was people are going to die from this. And I know that we saw that as well from disability advocate Hannah Divany, who delivered a very emotional speech in Parliament. Almost, well, she actually said that she felt like she didn't want to have to beg the government to see disabled people as human. And she also said something similar about she believes that people will die as a direct result of this bill if it's passed. I would love to hear more of your thoughts on that, and like, I guess maybe helping to explain to listeners like why that's the case and how that will actually occur.
4: So when we're talking about, you know, people are going to die, and when I talk about how that was my, you know, my first reaction, or one of my first reactions to these NDIS changes, you know, that's not a unique feeling. That's a feeling that disabled people and disability advocates have been expressing about these changes literally from the moment they dropped. And I think it's sort of, it's necessary to carry across because it's true. You know, because people rely on the NDIS to survive. People rely on the NDIS to help them do their shopping, to help them plan meals, to help them organize their lives and gain, you know, life skills. And what we're seeing with these cuts is thousands of people are not going to access that. You know, we are talking about people who are going, and even people who are on the scheme, their plans are going to get cut, their plans are going to lose money. And, you know, I read the other day about a disabled person who was featured on an episode of Gardening Australia, if I can remember right, who had their plan cut back extensively, and, you know, that caused a media storm, and now their plans got on hold, or their cuts have been put on hold. But, you know, we can't all go on Gardening Australia. Yeah. And people are reliant, I think people are going to die both quite literally. You know, people will have their needs unmet, and that will, whether or not it drives people to take their own lives, whether or not it means that people don't have or have conditions that are unmanaged or unattended until they become problematic, or whether it means that, you know, people are, you know, or whether it means that simply people try and do things unsupported that they need to do and they can't, and they fail, you know, whether or not it's someone who might have, for example, mobility issues, who might have to try and go to the shops or something like that unassisted, and they fall over and they hurt themselves, or they, you know, get hit by a car or something like that. That kind of thing will happen, and those people will die as a direct result of these cuts.

0: because if they had supports, they wouldn't die. So Socialist Alliance is a national party, and we have members who are NDIS support workers. And one of our members supported a woman through the NDIS who had extreme chronic pain, and she couldn't find treatment options through the NDIS. And ultimately that woman chose assisted dying. You know, that's the kind of thing that we say. So the, you know, the terminology that we would use would be social murder, you know, which is people die not necessarily because someone has directly done something to them, but because the conditions in which they live aren't tenable, right? Aren't survivable. They can't maintain themselves long term. You know, that's what we're looking at. And there's even beyond that, you know, there's this sort of level at which people are going to become so isolated, so confined to their own homes, so confined potentially even to rooms in their own homes, that their lives will just collapse. You know, their lives will shrink. And, you know, that's what I think that, you know, phrase, that call out that, you know, people are going to die from these actions, I think it needs to be understood that's not hyperbolic. That's not, you know, rhetoric. That is true. That is because disabled people, you know, did die prior to modern support services. You know, even, you know, when my parents were alive, you know, the primary response to people with disability was institutionalization. And people died in those institutions. You know, people, like disabled people without supports, it's much easier for them to fall into homelessness. It's much easier for them to die of exposure, to die of, you know, this is quite a morbid discussion point. But, you know, those sorts of risks are what we're talking about. You know, it's people who without supports from the NDIS won't be able to hold down a job, won't be able to go shopping properly, won't be able to care for themselves, might even lose access to supported housing, supported accommodation. And people are going to become homeless. People are going to become reliant on family care. And those, you know, that care will fail. And people are going to die. That's simply a fact. You know, that's the truth of the impact. And when disability advocates, when disabled people are talking about this, I understand, you know, people would think, oh, that's extreme, that's, you know, that, but it's not. You know, when we're using this kind of language, we need to use this kind of language because it's what will happen. And if we try and sugarcoat it, if we try and pretend that people will find ways to cope, like that, like a lot of people will find ways to cope. Most people who lose their NDIS supports won't die. That's true. But coping isn't, you know, coping is not the same thing as living. Coping is not the same thing as having the kind of dignity, being seen as human, right? Having the basic human dignity that every person deserves. And for a lot of people who are on the NDIS now or who would be eligible for the NDIS, that lack of dignity and that lack of support, you know, will be fatal. It might not be fatal, you know, in a year. It might not be fatal for 10 years or 20 years, but over time, you know, those issues will compound and the lack of access will compound. And that's what will really bring people down.
1: You touched on something really important there, Dom, about how there is a risk of people that don't really understand the changes and what they mean, potentially diminishing people's responses of, you know, people going to die as being hyperbolic or dramatic. Do you feel like the disabled community is being punished for expressing their anger and fear in a political platform?
0: Absolutely. I think any community that expresses their anger is going to be punished in a political platform. This isn't just an issue that affects disabled people. This is an issue that affects the Indigenous community. It's an issue that affects migrants. It's an issue that affects, you know, people in trade unions. You know, if workers go on strike, it's, oh, these brutish construction workers are, you know, going around closing off roads and threatening people. You know, the response of power has always been to cast their enemies as irrational, right? To say, oh, you're angry. We don't need to talk to you. We're not going to talk to you until you sit down and you're quiet and you're polite and you're reasonable, you know. But why? You know, why are we expected to operate on that standard? Why are we expected to be any less angry at threats to our lives and our ability to live as anyone else would be? You know, people are angry because they have a right to be angry and a need to be angry, you know, and the government can punish disabled people. The government will punish disabled people for it, you know. I'm not sure whether or not you or your listeners recall, but in, I want to say June, there was a National Day of Action around these cuts in early June in Melbourne. And the police responded quite brutally to people who were at that rally. You know, and that included disabled people, you know, who were thrown on the ground and dragged and, you know, subject to some pretty shocking, you know, behaviour on the part of the police. And, you know, that's the response, right? Because the government wants us to shut up and, you know, sit in our houses and just sort of let them get along with cutting down our supports. And I think we can't afford not to be angry in that. We can't afford not to fight back because, you know, even if we can't win on the NDIS, then at least we can fight. You know, at least we can say, you know, we're not going to let this pass without some opposition. We're not going to let this pass without some fight back. At least, you know, we can say we've fought, and because we've fought, we have that dignity. We have that demand to be treated as human.
1: On that program a couple of weeks ago, Dom, I had someone who is from like a local Geelong disability support service, and she said that she thinks that some of the reform changes could actually be beneficial, and she was talking specifically about the reforms to compliance and expressed a lot of concern about how you don't really need to have any qualifications to be a support worker. You can just kind of have an ABN and be a support worker. And she was really supportive of getting people that are, I guess, like underqualified to be support workers out of the NDIS system. How would you respond to that?
0: I think the NDIS needs change. The NDIS is not an ideal system. It's not even, I won't go as far as to say it's not a good system, but it is a very, very flawed system to work in. And we have, like Socialist Alliance as an organisation, as a party, for years, we have criticised how the NDIS has run, has been run. We've criticised the lack of accountability to participants. We've, you know, we have criticised that, and the NDIS is very worthy of criticism in that regard. And it is true, you know, the NDIS would benefit from governance reform. It would benefit from greater accountability towards NDIS providers, you know, even beyond simply people who are underqualified. There are providers who are, you know, overcharging the NDIS, who are, you know, charging the NDIS, you know, $70 an hour for support worker, you know, for working support. And then they're paying the actual support worker who does the work $25 or $30 an hour, you know, which is minimum wage. So, you know, obviously there is cause for better compliance, better guidelines, better governance, you know, and structural overhaul. But, you know, these reforms are not the way to go about it. You do not fix governance problems. You do not fix exploitation of the system. You do not fix those sorts of issues by cutting support for all the participants. You know, getting people who are underqualified or unqualified to you know, limiting or preventing their ability to provide services could be, you know, valuable, absolutely. But packaging them with the kind of cuts we're seeing to the NDIS and the kind of, you know, disregard for participants, disregard for the system is not the way to go about it. If you want governance reform, if you want better compliance, pass a bill about governance reform, pass a bill about compliance. Don't cut $12 billion from social funding. Don't chuck over 300,000 people off the NDIS in the span of a couple of years. You know, you can do that without jeopardizing people's access to supports, without jeopardizing people's access to, you know, to living, right, to necessary services. And, you know, if you want to say, oh, well, we can't do that without making these sorts of cuts, go back to the drawing board. Mm. You know, that's unacceptable. You know, there are ways to improve governance. There are ways to improve accountability. There are ways to improve compliance beyond cutting support services, you know, and that might be improving the ability for NDIS participants to report providers. Mm. It might be by, you know, requiring some further documentation from providers. You know, it might even be by improving people's access to support worker certificates, you know, so we can actually get more support workers in the system. You know, there are ways to go about that. And while that might be a not unreasonable part of the current NDIS bill and the current NDIS changes, you know, one or two more or less reasonable things packaged in these kinds of cuts, these kinds of, you know, stripping people of services, it's not defensible and it's not enough to justify these changes.
1: Tom, I really want to hear more about the Socialist Alliance and the socialist perspective of disability. We are going to just cut to our last round of community sponsorship announcements, but please keep listening so we can touch on the Socialist Alliance and also what to know about the upcoming state election, which I'm very excited to talk about as well.
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1: You are tuning in to 94.7 The Pulse. This is Maddie Fogarty with my show, Able to Be, the show where we get curious about all things disability. It is just ticking over to 12:44 on your Friday afternoon. I have been talking to Dom Williams about the proposed changes to the NDIS. And we are now going to talk about both the upcoming state election and also, as Dom is a Socialist Alliance candidate for the Bellarine, I thought it might be good for our listeners, Dom, to know a little bit more about the Socialist Alliance. I feel like you touched on this a little bit just then, but for people that are just tuning in, how does socialism or just like the Socialist Alliance view disability and the NDIS changes?
0: So Socialist Alliance is an activist party. We're driven by a membership that are very involved in the causes that we operate in and the causes that we work in. And our goal, our intention is to try and build as broad a front as possible in advocating for people and fighting for ordinary people against the interests of the, you know, the billionaire class of the, you know, and the political class that run our country. We're built on, you know, a grassroots democracy and a grassroots framework. And that's, you know, that's how we respond to the NDIS and the failures of the NDIS. You know, our NDIS policy is authored by disabled people, NDIS participants, and even support workers, you know, people who work in the NDIS from the other direction. And it actually does focus a lot on the governance issues, which were brought up before, you know, talking about, sorry, I've got our policies up on my phone, you know, democratizing the governance of the NDIS and like disability funding bodies, you know, reorganising it to put people with disabilities at the forefront, because this is ultimately a service which is intended to serve the disabled community, to serve our needs, serve our interests. And it should reflect that in its governance. You know, nothing about us without us is more than just a slogan. You know, it's something that we take into our work with communities all over. You know, talking about more transparency, more accountability, you know, people with disabilities need to be the central decision makers in the services that are provided for people with disabilities. And that's, you know, that's the key part of our approach regarding, you know, the NDIS specifically. But, you know, with the NDIS, with these cuts, with these changes, you know, as socialists, we don't just think of these as isolated. You know, these are not just changes to the NDIS. These are changes that will affect the economies of regional areas. These are changes that are going to disproportionately affect women. They're going to disproportionately affect younger people. These are changes that are going to affect, you know, the ability for people with disabilities to gain employment even. And so, you know, when we're talking about this, when we're talking about transparency, when we're talking about governance, which are, you know, our policies for how we would reform the NDIS or how we think the NDIS should be reformed, we do that with an understanding that changes to the NDIS and any change in favour of, you know, people with disabilities affects the whole, you know, the whole wider society. One of our elected representatives, a councillor in Melbourne, Sue Bolton, has led an accessible tram stop campaign in her local area. And, you know, when you're talking about something like an accessible tram stop, obviously it's going to be more accessible to people with mobility issues, to people with wheelchairs and those sorts of issues. But it's also more accessible to people with prams. You know, it's more accessible to someone who's broken their leg and they're on crutches for 3 weeks. You know, so when we're talking about these kinds of issues, they're not just limited to one, you know, one section of society, one section of, you know, the working class, one section of Australia. These are changes which benefit all of us, right? These are changes. It's called, in sort of disability activism, the term is the curb cut effect. You know, something that changes things for the better for one of us changes things for the better for all of us. And the sort of, in many ways, the reverse is true as well. You know, a change that makes something harder for someone with disabilities makes things harder for people without disabilities as well. You know, an example of that might be, you know, even bus stops. You know, a lot of bus stops these days, they're not built with seats. They're not built with any kind of actual bus shelter around them, which is largely to discourage homeless people, because, you know, our society is just so deeply anti-human. But, you know, those changes not only make things harder for someone with mobility issues or for people with disabilities who are waiting in the wind and the cold, but they just make those places worse for everyone. You know, so it's those sorts of changes that really, you know, that's how we understand disability. You know, it's not just one issue. It's not just a disability issue. It's a human issue. You know, it's an issue for the whole community. And we view, you know, from a political angle, we view disability as a community issue and an accessibility issue. You know, we don't view it as something that should be overly medicalized, as something that should be, you know, excluded and tested for, and, oh, how disabled are you really? You know, we believe that people should, and when I say we believe, it is actually in our policies, you know, eligibility must be inclusive for disability services for the NDIS. You know, when you're talking about assessments, it should be self-assessment. You know, it shouldn't be, oh, I'm, you know, it shouldn't be someone else coming in and saying, well, how much mobility do you need? How many, you know, what kind of supports do you need for education? You should be able to say, this is what I struggle with. These are the supports I need. You know, and if someone wants to say, oh, well, people are just going to, you know, they're going to play it up. They're going to get something, you know, a bit nicer. So what? So someone with a disability gets even better support than the bare minimum.
1: Mm-hmm.
0: You know, that's the equation for us. You know, and we, when we're talking about access to these services, when we're talking about the benefits they provide, you know, it affects the whole community. You know, it's economically much better. You know, that's why we unequivocally oppose the cuts. You know, we vehemently oppose the cuts. We should not be spending money on defense. We should not be spending money on building rockets and building jets and data centers and all this other stuff while people in our community are not having their needs met and while, you know, the system that they have to use is not accountable to them, is not transparent. You know, like, and that's big for us. Mm-hmm. You know, transparency and democracy are a right everyone should have in every aspect of their lives. You know, that, and we apply that, you know, to economics as much as to anything else. And the NDIS is not accountable to disabled people. It's not a democratically run system. It's not a system where disabled people get to advocate for their own needs in the way that they think is best.
1: Mm.
0: And that's, you know, that's what our policies are designed to achieve. That's what we advocate for. You know, it's transparency, it's accountability, it's, you know, adequate funding, adequate servicing. That's, you know, at the crux of this, because even though disability is the, you know, impetus of our, you know, of our NDIS policy, you know, we stand for the people, not for profit.
1: Mm.
0: You know, we need services that serve the people. We need services that serve the community. And when, you know, when I'm saying the community, I don't just mean the disability community. I don't just mean the neurodivergent community. I don't just mean, you know, that I, like, the community is all of us, right? The community is every single person who, you know, works in this country. The people who are, you know, fueling and, you know, produce our economy, who sustain our society and, you know, looking at services like the NDIS where they're, you know, taking money away from not just disabled people, but people working in regional areas, people working, like I've said this, you know, a lot, taking money away from people, taking money away from communities, and they're giving it to Raytheon and Boeing and all of these, you know, corporate arms manufacturers and all in Hanwha Defense and Elbit Systems, both of which are actually, you know, building weapons in Geelong, you know. That's not how we build a robust society. That's not how we build a society that's human, or how we build a society that's dignified, or how we build a society that cares for ordinary people.
1: Mm.
0: You know, and that's the impetus, that's the emphasis of how we understand disability. You know, it's systemic. And because it's systemic, that means that not only do we have to tackle systemic problems to make things better, but when we make things better, we make things better for everyone.
1: Mm.
0: That's the nature of this stuff.
1: I want to turn to the state election now that's coming in November. I think, you know, potentially people, when they hear NDIS, they just think of it as a federal issue. I would love for you to explain to our listeners, Dom, like what the role of the state government is, and also what people should be looking out for in state candidates when they are voting in November.
0: So when we're looking at, like, NDIS is obviously you know, run through the federal government. It's a federal operation. But just because it's federally run doesn't mean that, you know, state government or state, you know, state members of parliament and things like that can't have influence there. You know, a strong performance by candidates who are opposed to the NDIS cuts is something that the federal government's going to look at. You know, it gives potentially, you know, pro-NDIS individuals the opportunity to advocate for their positions, you know, a greater platform, greater opportunity to criticise. And on the, you know, sort of practical end, if we're looking at it from the lens of, you know, our ability to fight these cuts, our ability to reverse these changes is quite limited, having a voice in state parliament, having a voice in state governance gives us an opportunity to control the quality and the kind of services that people who are thrown off the NDIS will have access to.
1: Mm.
0: Because, you know, when the NDIS was created, all the state services that had focused on disability or that had supported disabled people disappeared. Mm-hmm. They vanished, or they got turned into NDIS providers, or they, you know, they're gone. And so the federal government's saying, you know, oh, people who are kicked off the NDIS, they won't be abandoned. They'll have access to state supports. They'll have access to other supports. Those supports don't exist anymore. Mm-hmm. You know, those supports through local government, those supports through, you know, the state government, the healthcare system, they don't exist. So if we have representation through the state, you know, through state parliament, then that means that we have some ability to dictate or influence how those decisions are made, which means that we can improve the situation. You know, it means that we can make things that little bit better than they would otherwise be. And that's, you know, that's the crux of it. So, you know, there are material things we can do. There are, you know, if we're electing candidates who are running on, you know, pro-NDIS, pro-disability platform, then, you know, the federal party will take, you know, federal parties will take notice of that. You know, they will say, oh, people are responding to this, because the way people vote in a state election and the way people vote in a federal election can be very similar. So there are, you know, direct material ways that we can influence, that we can try and affect those outcomes. But there's also, you know, if we fail at that, if the NDIS does lose its funding, which seems likely that it will still come through in some form or another, then we can at least have a say on how, you know, those changes manifest for us, and we can at least have an influence on that.
1: We are coming to the end of our program, unfortunately, which I feel like I could just talk to you about the NDIS for many, many more hours.
0: Don't tempt me.
1: I haven't actually said this to you, but I think that it would be great for you to come back onto the program closer to the state election and, you know, help people understand like how to vote and also who to vote for, particularly if they are concerned about disability rights. So I'm keen to have you back on the program.
0: I'd love to be back.
1: Beautiful. Well, thank you for coming on, Dom. I do, before we finish off, I do just want to share, we have had a message come in on the text line from H, and I think that this is a very good way to leave it, with NDIS cuts are going to hurt the people that need it the most, which I think is a very good summary of our discussion. So thank you, H, for sending that in. I know that we've had a pretty heavy discussion today, so I did also just want to give the numbers for some support services in case listeners are feeling like they do need some extra support. So you can contact Lifeline, which is 13 11 14, as well as Beyond Blue, which is 1300 22 4636. And Beyond Blue have a 24/7 web live chat that you can text into as well. Thank you for coming on the program, Dom. It's been lovely having you. We are going to round out this program with a song, as always. This is Friday on My Mind by the Easy Beats.

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1: Authorities in New South Wales are responding to the state's first case of H5 bird flu. It comes after five cases were confirmed in recent days, four in Western Australia and one in South Australia, all in migratory sub-Antarctic birds. Speaking at a press conference in Sydney, Agricultural Minister Tara Moriarty explained that a member of the public found the ill giant petrel near Hawke's Nest on the Mid-North Coast.
2: It's a suspected case at the moment. It has tested positive. The bird has tested positive for the H5 strain of the virus. We don't know yet if it is the worst strain. The bird and samples of this bird have been sent to the National Testing Lab in Geelong through the CSIRO. Testing is underway at the moment to see what type of H5 this is.
1: The Prime Minister has slammed delays to the government's bid to strengthen Australia's world-first social media ban. It comes after Labor failed to secure support from the coalition to pass the laws. The opposition teamed up with the Greens to block the bill, which would change the under-16 social media ban by doubling fines to $99 million for tech companies who breach the age restrictions. The Aged Care Quality and Safety Commission has launched an investigation into a number of residential aged care providers. It comes amid concerns some may be charging higher everyday living fees in ways that don't meet the rules and rights of older Australians. The Commission is examining the allegations that some providers are requiring residents to pay for services that should be included as part of a standard residential aged care package, or charging for services that residents can't or don't use. The Commission says if these practices are substantiated, they undermine the intent of aged care reforms and the rights of older people. The latest mice monitoring data has raised some concerns for parts of northern Western Australia. This year, WA's agricultural regions have reported the worst mouse plague the region's ever seen, with recordings of up to 8,000 mice per hectare. CSIRO research officer and mouse expert Steve Henry spoke to National Radio News about the results from the recently completed winter monitoring efforts.
3: Western Victoria and parts of South Australia, we're still getting reports of a few mice through those areas. And while mice are quieting down in the southern parts of the West Australian cropping zone, we're still getting reports of quite high levels of activity in the northern part of the cropping zone in Western Australia, which is really quite cause for some concern.
1: And after the worst start to the ski season since 1957, the New South Wales and Victorian Alps have finally received a major snowstorm. The blizzard transformed the alpine regions, which prior to last night were lacking significant snow cover 4 weeks into winter and after the warmest June in decades. Another 10 to 20 centimetres of snow is possible today, just in time for the school holidays. And turning to sport, Portugal and Spain are through to the round of 16 at the FIFA World Cup. Laura Devoy has the latest.
4: Croatia was denied a last-minute goal, which would have forced its match against Portugal to extra time. Croatia opened the scoring early in the second half before Portugal equalised via a Cristiano Ronaldo penalty. Portugal took the lead in stoppage time. Croatia hit the back of the net with just seconds remaining on the clock, but the goal was overturned by the VAR for offside. Spain is also through to the round of 16 after a dominant 3-0 win over Austria this morning. The third match of the day is about to get underway. Switzerland is taking on Algeria.
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8: 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A voi la dose settimanale di due ore di musica italiana. Interviste, barzellette e informazioni per tutta la comunità. 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
10: And a very good afternoon to you all. I'm Mitchell here. Thank you to Maddie Fogarty for able to be. Great program as always. The weather for today, we're looking at I think a top of 14, I believe. Yes, 14, which we are actually on at this stage. A little bit of sun around, if you can get in the sunlight, it's quite nice. I found a nice spot an hour ago, enjoying it. It was nice to feel that sunlight there. Overnight we're down to 7, 14 tomorrow, a possible shower. Sunday 13, a cloudy day expected. Monday 14, a sunny day. Good day for do the washing. Tuesday 15, mostly sunny. And Wednesday 14, partly cloudy. Thursday 14, with a possible shower. And our temperature there, 14 degrees as we speak. Interesting fact about the warmest June on record or something in Australia. It's rather, gee whiz, it's interesting, isn't it? But anyway, that's the weather, and we put up with it. It's winter time, of course, but we'll see what summer's going to bring. If it's anything like overseas in Europe at the moment, we could be in for quite a warm summer coming up, but we'll have to wait and see for that. Okay, it's 7 minutes past one. You're on 94.7 The Pulse. It's Alan's music show from 1 till 3, and we'll get it started. We will. Right now.

And that was the 3 Degrees. When will I see you again? In Excess, Never Tear Us Apart, and Gloria Gaynor started the program off Never Can Say Goodbye. And thank you for your company today, and welcome to my program, Alan's Music, every Friday from 1 till 3. A little bit of a variation today. I usually into the rock and roll and rockabilly, but throwing a little bit of other stuff in today. So for a change, here's Shakin' Stevens.

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1: Return to closed door negotiations and produce a deal that locks.

Yes, Dwight Yoakam there. Little Sister, great version of that, love that track. The Hughes Corporation rocked the boat. Crowded House started the bracket off there. The World Where We Live. Yes, The World Where We Live. Plenty of thoughts there in this day and age. Okay, Alan's Music, of course, 1 till 3 on 94.7 The Pulse. And I think we might have a little bit Rocky Burnett. We do.

0: Yes. Cars, guitars, and girls from Mars. That was from the Retro Rockets out of Wollongong, featuring Brian McVernon there. Great track. Sonny Burgess, Bebopalula, and Rocky Burnett, Tear It Up, started that bracket off. You're on 94.7 The Pulse. We'll have some sponsorship announcements. And back with more music with Alan on this Friday afternoon.
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0: You're on 94.7 The Pulse. I'd just like to make this known that at Geelong City Market tomorrow in Little Mallop Street Central from 9am to 2pm, they have this fabulous Geelong City Market. As you know, there was a terrible earthquake disaster in Venezuela, and 7.2 and a 7.5, just 39 seconds apart. The death toll is enormous. It's so tragic. And if you'd like to help the people of Venezuela, the Earthquake Relief Fundraiser, there'll be posters out at the Geelong City Market tomorrow morning between 9 and 2, and you'll be able to scan this form, poster, and to help. And also, if you want form information, the Venezuelans in Geelong is at

GCGSC for Venezuela, all one world, all one word. And I'll do that again. And that's Venezuela's in Geelong at GSC for Venezuela, all in one word, if you want to find out more info. But at the Geelong City Market tomorrow morning, Saturday morning, on the 4th of July, from 9 till 2, you'll see these posters around for earthquake relief, and it'd be great if you could donate to that very worthy cause, that tragedy in Venezuela. Okay, Alan's music. We'll keep the music going, and what do we got here? Tonka. All with you.

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1: Today, following a rise in the number of H5N1 bird flu cases, a suspected case has been detected in a migratory bird found on the New South Wales mid-north coast, with testing underway to determine which strain of H5 it was infected with. It comes as five cases have been detected in two other states over the last week. Julie Collins reiterated today that the virus has not been detected in Australia's poultry or agriculture systems.
2: What I can say is that we have been preparing for the H5 bird flu incursion into Australia should it occur. We have been seeing what it has done overseas. We also have learnt from H7 outbreaks that we've had in Australia in recent years. In our preparedness, we have been working with the poultry and the egg industries to do everything that we can do to mitigate against any incursions in our agricultural systems.
1: New laws introduced this week have given the National Indigenous Children's Commissioner the power she needs to influence change in the system. The laws cement Commissioner Sue Ann Hunter's role in advocating for Indigenous children and holding governments accountable. While there are pressing issues for Indigenous children, Commissioner Hunter says she's not planning on any immediate inquiries. Instead, she's told NIRS News that she'll review past reports to get an understanding of why some recommendations have been ignored by the government.
3: It's quite historic what today is. It means that we have a full independent statutory body that is free of political input. We don't take direction off anybody. And so we have the powers and functions to make sure our children's voices are heard in the places they need to be heard in.
1: A study into the foraging habits of green turtles in the Northern Territory has used a new surveying technique that could change the way marine habitats are monitored in remote or challenging environments. Green turtles are listed as a vulnerable species in Australia and are the subject of a new study that aims to map their foraging habits across two areas using ground-truthed remote sensing techniques. That's the process of verifying and gathering real-world data on-site to confirm the accuracy of data collected remotely. And more than 80 choirs from around the world are in Tasmania for a celebration of vocal excellence. Shannon Kirkwood has more.
4: The Festival of Voices is welcoming beginners and seasoned professionals for the 10-day event, from youth choirs to beatboxing and a cappella performances. Tonight, Hobart's waterfront will be transformed for the return of the Big Sing, one of Australia's largest community sing-alongs where thousands of voices will come together. Among the performances, singer-songwriter Casey Donovan, who will lead a special rendition of My Island Home. Organisers say the winter event is about joy, connection and community.
1: And turning to sport, Collingwood captain Darcy Moore has been ruled out for the remainder of the AFL season. The 30-year-old will undergo surgery on a hamstring injury he suffered at training on Tuesday. Moore has played just four matches this year due to injury. Tonight, the Sydney Swans host the Western Bulldogs and the West Coast Eagles take on the Adelaide Crows. And in NRL tonight, the Panthers will battle the Rabbitohs in the first game of Round 18. Penrith will aim to maintain their lead when they host South Sydney following a 12-1 start to the season. In their last two matches, Ivan Cleary's side lost to Titans by a point, also falling to North Queensland the following week. Tonight, they'll be without Origin stars Nathan Cleary, Isaiah Yeo and Liam Martin, but Brian To'o will be back on deck.
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10: And tonight we're going to... The temperature will fall to 7 degrees overnight, 14 tomorrow with a possible shower, Sunday 13, a cloudy day, Monday sunny day expected, 14, also Tuesday 15, mostly sunny, and Wednesday 14, partly cloudy, next Thursday possible shower, 14 expected there. And that's the magic number which we are sitting on as we speak, 14 degrees. A partly cloudy day there, a little bit of sunshine out there. Hope you're having a great afternoon on this Friday. Listening to The Pulse, of course, 94.7 The Pulse. Alan's Music is the program every Friday from 1 till 3. Hope you're having a great Friday out there. 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

Yes, the Village People, YMCA, and sadly we the lead singer and founding member of the Village People, Victor Willis, has died at the age of 74. And he wrote that song. He was the YMCA co-writer. He often performed as either a policeman or a naval officer. The band and Willis's wife announced he had died of a short but aggressive illness. And my goodness, their music will live on, and great songs. I remember when they first appeared, the Village People. Fantastic to listen to their music and their costumes. It was just fun times back then, for sure. And the Village People. Yeah, songs will go on, I'm sure. Okay, I think we might have a little bit of Glen Campbell. Melon's Music, 94.7. The

Yes, Glenn Campbell there, the Wichita line man. The Village People, YMCA, and the start of that bracket, ZZ Top. Layla, I should say. And yours, Alan, Alan's Music on this Friday, 94.7 The Pulse. We'll keep the music going. Let's see what's now. I might have heard a little bit more of Glenn Campbell. Yes, we'll try this one, I think.

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Oh, yes, Mel and Kim there. That's the way it is. And David Lee Roth before that. A little ain't enough. And David Lee Roth, Easy Street. Great track there. Ellen's Music, 94.7 The Pulse every Friday, 1 till 3. And, of course, after the 3 o'clock news, stay tuned for the jazz program, Hot, Sweet and Jazzy, with Ross Williamson. Okay, let's go back. Well, not back. Actually, we will go back. I'll link out a little bit more of David Lee Roth.

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2: 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We're The Blurb, and we're on 94.7 The Pulse.

how sweet it is. What a nice song. Dreamsville from Brian Setzer. That was from his 68 comeback special. A great track there. Great talent. Brian Setzer and his orchestra. The track before that was Gonna Rock This Town. Yes, and Brian. Cyndi Lauper. Change of Heart for Josh. Great track, Josh. I really enjoyed that. Gee, the ending, the drums and everything. Oh, it was a beautiful song there. Change Your Heart from Cyndi Lauper. Must play that again someday. David Lee Roth started the bracket off with California Girls. Well, I'm just about out of time. And, of course, after the news coming up at 3 o'clock, Ross Williamson will be along with Hot, Sweet and Jazzy. And at 4 o'clock, Limo and Josho will be here to entertain you. Okay, meanwhile, I'll go out with an instrumental and thank you for your company today. Have a good weekend. And let's see what we've got here. Something nice. Oh, it's a lead up for the jazz program. Bye for now. Martin Taylor. Change of Heart.

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1: Good afternoon, I'm Alyssa Delfs. A fifth suspected case of the H5 bird flu has been detected in Western Australia in a migratory seabird found on a beach in Perth's northern suburbs. The state's Agriculture Minister, Jackie Jarvis, says the government is increasing its surveillance for the virus at metropolitan beaches. Test samples have been sent to the CSIRO's Centre for Disease Preparedness for confirmation it is the highly pathogenic strain of H5 bird flu. There have been five confirmed cases across the country, four in Western Australia and one in South Australia. Meantime, it's one of two suspected cases announced today, with the other found by a member of the public in Hawke's Nest in New South Wales. The state's agricultural minister, Tara Moriarty, says no cases have been detected in the agriculture or poultry industries, so there's no need to panic buy eggs or chicken.
2: There's no spread into our poultry industry in New South Wales. One bird that we are currently testing through the national lab to see what strain of H5 it is. We will continue to work with the federal government. This is, of course, a national problem with most of the birds testing positive so far in Western Australia, a couple in South Australia, and now this one bird in New South Wales.
1: Two Labor backbench MPs say the federal government's gambling reforms don't go far enough. A number of independents have also criticised the government's approach, including ACT Senator David Pocock, who told the ABC this was an opportunity for the Prime Minister to have a real legacy.
3: We have the Murphy Report backed by every parliamentarian. You've got 80% of Australians say, ban all gambling ads, let's protect our children. And you've got a Prime Minister that is captured by the gambling lobby. And as Andrew Wilkie said in the House, if he's so captured, he should get out of the way. Give Parliament a conscience vote on this. Let the Labor Party actually represent their communities. And so I just find the whole thing tragic.
1: If approved, the reforms would stop influencers from promoting gambling on social media. Yesterday, MPs who opposed the bill voted to refer the reforms to an eight-week Senate inquiry. A $37 million funding boost to battle an outback city's lead crisis has been announced by the New South Wales government today. The funding will aim to break the toxic cycle and strengthen and expand the government's response to legacy lead contamination in Broken Hill in the far west of the state. The four-year funding allocation will double the number of homes remediated each year and support ongoing testing of lead levels in blood for kids, particularly Indigenous children. The state's Environment Minister, Penny Sharp, says no child should be put at risk from the environment they've grown up in. And a mouse researcher is urging farmers to remain vigilant when it comes to mouse control measures. CSIRO research officer Steve Henry has spoken to National Radio News about national winter monitoring results, which have just been completed. Since May, growers deemed to be experiencing moderate to high levels of mice activity have been able to purchase stronger bait. Mr. Henry says the challenge now is that maturing crops are essentially watering down the effect of baiting.
4: What I'll be saying to farmers as the crop starts to develop is that, you know, they need to be out checking mice and be prepared to bait early before the crop actually puts a whole lot more food there to distract mice from the bait.
1: And in sport, in cricket, England is through to the final of the Women's T20 World Cup. The host nation defeated South Africa by 40 runs. Nat Skiver-Brunt was player of the match for her 75 runs off 47 deliveries. England will take on Australia in the final, which will be played at Lord's in London on Monday, Australian Eastern Time.
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6: Welcome to Hot, Sweet and Jazzy, an hour of music on the jazz spectrum. Ross Williamson with you today. In the next hour, we've got a range of 2026 releases from different parts of the world and some lovely original tunes here, as well as some old favourites. So please relax and enjoy what's coming up. Let's start with Dan Quisci. I think that's how you pronounce it. His name is spelled C-R-I-S-C-I. And Dan is leading a quartet. He's a pianist. And in June of 2026, he's released an album called Scenes Along the Way. And it's a lovely, bright start to the program. This is called Around the Block.

Dan Creasy leading his quartet there, and that was Around the Block. Dan was playing the piano, Sue Williams bass, Nick Schäuber drums, Rick Savage trumpet, and I'm going to try and fit in another track from that later in the program. Enjoyable stuff. Dan Creasy actually in recent years has been known as a composer. His music has appeared on the soundtracks of TV shows and films such as Love Story, John Kennedy and Carolyn Bessette, Vladimir Murdoch Mysteries and others. And on this album called Scenes Along the Way, he features a number of those original compositions that were background instrumentals in film and TV. Dan Creasy there. You're listening to some jazz with Ross Williamson. The guitarist Vladimir Ridzic now, a man who was born in Serbia, raised in Toronto, and is now making a living in New York. From his album First Time Around, released in May of 2026, there are some lovely tunes on it, but this one is a vocal. The singer is Ale Nunez.

Jose Nunez was the singer there with These Foolish Things. And that was from the album First Time Around, a quintet led by the guitarist Vladimir Redzik, his debut album. And here's another one now, and another Canadian. Canadian-born clarinetist Virginia McDonald. She's performed on a lot of albums, but this is her first as a leader, and it's called In Search Of. Was recorded in New York back in 2024. But it's a very nice album. This is a composition by Virginia McDonald herself. She's playing the clarinet, Jeffrey Keyser piano, Ira Coleman bass, and Curtis Novosad is the drummer. This is called Hope.

Oh, the clarinet sounding quite a bit different there. That was the quartet led by Virginia McDonald from her debut album as a leader, In Search Of. Jeffrey Keyser was playing the piano there. Quite an original sound, enjoyed that. It was called Hope, written by Virginia herself. Now, a song from Nicole Xiratis, American singer who we saw in Australia a couple of years ago. I enjoyed her work when she performed in Melbourne as part of the Melbourne International Jazz Festival. She's got a three-part album on the way. Part three is going to appear in July of 2026. And I have a part here of part three of this whole work, which is called The Devil I Knew. Part three is called The Malediction. And Nicole Xiratis says, maybe some of my most intimate and scary storytelling yet. Christian McBride is playing the bass, Gilad Hexelman guitar, Donny McCaslin sax, Dan Pugach is the drummer. Serentep is on this, I'm not sure exactly where, but Nicole Xiratis herself is playing the piano as well as singing. So it's her composition from this new album.

there, led by the Scottish trumpeter Malcolm Strachan. That's from his album Look on the Bright Side, released in May of 2026. He's leading his septet there, and that was his composition, The Eclipse. Malcolm says, I wanted the music to feel upbeat and positive. I start at the piano, working through chord ideas until I find something that feels right. Once the harmony is there, the melodies tend to come naturally. And, well, that was certainly a foot tapper there. Malcolm Strachan, Look on the Bright Side. And that song was called The Eclipse. Before that, we had a new song from Nicole Zuritis from her Part 3 of the Devil I Knew series. Part 3 called The Malediction. Not sure of the title of the song, but an interesting insight. This is Hot, Sweet and Jazzy, a program made at The Pulse in Geelong for the Community Radio Network. Look us up on Facebook and email hotsweetandjazzy@gmail.com. A new album now released by a clarinetist called Seth Kybel. Kybel spelled K-I-B-E-L. The album's called Clarinet Without a Net. And what's interesting about the sound on this, it's described as being the intersection of jazz, blues and klezmer. From this new album, here's a blues standard, first recorded in 1940, but here given the treatment by Seth Kybel, clarinetist. It's called Key to the Highway.

A quintet there led by the trumpeter Ted Chubb. The album's called Live at the Statuary. Bruce Williams was playing alto sax, Oscar Perez on piano, Tom DiCarlo was the bass player, and Jerome Jennings was the drummer. That track was called SBB Bounce. It was written by Ted Chubb based on his memories of travelling across Switzerland. SBB is the railway company in Switzerland. And a nice story to go with Ted Chubb and the statuary, though. What happened was he and his wife purchased a property in 2020. It was called the statuary. The building began in 1907 as the Jersey Statuary Company. It was the working studio of a sculptor and painter in Jersey City. And it was transformed, I guess, into what they call a live work present art space in 2007. And then Ted Chubb and his wife Rachel purchased the property in 2020. They completed the renovations and they run concerts in it now. It's called The Statuary, and that album was called Live at the Statuary. Hope you enjoyed that. It was called SBB Bounce. Before that, we heard Key to the Highway, played by Seth Keibel, the clarinetist, leading his band, and that album was called Clarinet Without a Net. You're listening to some jazz with Ross Williamson. Here's a group, a vocal group called Duchess, recorded in the United States, but I think with origins in Canada. Three singers, Amy Chavini, Hilary Gardner, Melissa Stiliano, and a bunch of instrumentalists with them. The album's called A Marvelous Party.

group called Duchess there with Put On A Happy Face. That song's only from 1960, written by Lee Adams and Charles Strauss. The Duchess album is called A Marvellous Party. Well, back to Australia now, and a quintet led by the pianist from Sydney, Casey Golden. Man with a famous grandfather, famous in jazz circles anyway. Casey Golden is the grandson of Bob Bernard. This is an album released in November of 2025. It's called The Struggle. It's got some lovely music in it. Here's a track written by Casey Golden. It's called Sirius. Nish Manjunath is playing sax, Felix Holland guitar, Callum Higgins bass, Ed Rodriguez is the drummer.

Sirius, quintet led by the Sydney pianist Casey Golden there. That was from the album The Struggle. Well, let's round out the hour with a return to the new album released by Dan Quishy. Quishy spelled C-R-I-S-C-I. The album's called Scenes Along the Way. This track is called Strutting with Some Blues. Dan Quishy leading his quartet.

0: strutting with some blues. Dan Creasy's composition and his quartet there. That's from the 2026 album, Scenes Along the Way. Well, it's been an hour of very engaging jazz. And so ends Hot, Sweet and Jazzy for another week. Thanks for your company. Our email address is hotsweetandjazzy@gmail.com. And we're on Facebook too. See you again next time. Until then, bye-bye from Ross Williamson.
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0: News. Good afternoon, I'm Melissa Delfs. A Senate inquiry into youth incarceration has heard that children as young as 10 are allegedly routinely being tortured in Australian youth detention centres. That's according to rights advocates who fronted the inquiry today to highlight flagrant violations of international law, a fraying social safety net and medieval attitudes toward justice. UN Youth Representative Sitara Uthayakumaran says Australia is violating five international agreements on the rights of children, Indigenous and disabled people, as well as on torture.
1: Australia is an active, undeniable breach of international law. We are explicitly violating Article 37 of the UN Convention on the Rights of the Child, the UN Convention Against Torture, the UN Declaration on the Rights of Indigenous People, the International Covenant on Civil and Political Rights, and the Convention on the Rights of Persons with Disabilities.
0: The Prime Minister has slammed delays to the government's bid to strengthen Australia's world-first social media ban. It comes after Labor failed to secure support from the coalition to pass the laws. The opposition teamed up with the Greens to block the bill, which would change the under-16 social media ban by doubling fines to $99 million for tech companies who breach the age restrictions. Anthony Albanese told ABC delays to enact the laws will ultimately harm Australian children.
2: Now, this legislation is four pages. It's not complex. It's simple. It does two things. It doubles the fines and allows the eSafety Commissioner to get the information and the documentation from these big global companies that are making money from the fact that people can be exploited through these platforms.
0: Seven people have been charged after they allegedly took part in protest action in New South Wales in Newcastle to stop a coal train last month. New South Wales police say they were called to the scene over a group who were allegedly trespassing and protesting. The group range between ages 18 and 66 and have been charged with a variety of crimes, including causing obstruction to a railway locomotive. Weather conditions will turn fine this weekend after a stormy week of severe weather, wild winds and flooding for much of the country. The Bureau of Meteorology's Angus Hines has the forecast for the weekend.
3: All that wet, windy, slightly nasty weather from the week is clearing up. Our succession of cold fronts and powerful weather systems down here moving into the Tasman Sea and over Australia. It's this high pressure which becomes the dominant pattern coast to coast this weekend. A little bit of rainfall across Australia's interior, but away from that, it will be fairly dry.
0: And turning to sport now, Portugal and Spain are through to the round of 16 at the FIFA World Cup. Croatia was denied a last-minute goal, which would have forced its match against Portugal to extra time. Spain is also through to the round of 16 after a dominant 3-0 win over Austria this morning. The third match of the day has come to an end. Switzerland defeated Algeria 2-0. And in NRL, St. George's interim coach Dean Young has proposed the NRL implement a shot clock for the bunker, adding to

0: calls for the contentious video referee system to be overhauled. The Illawarra mentor found himself on the wrong end of the video referee in their 24-16 loss to Canberra last Sunday when the Raiders were awarded a contentious try, but the bunker ruled a no try to Dragons centre Valentine Holmes. It was the latest issue to engulf the system, which has been at the centre of recent controversy.
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6: Good afternoon. It is 14 degrees over the Pulse studios and getting down to 7 degrees overnight. Showers for the rest of the day. Tomorrow, 14 degrees and a possible shower. Sunday, 13 degrees and cloudy. And Monday, 14 degrees and sunny. 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Thanks to Ross for another great episode of Hot, Sweet and Jazzy, as always. Now time for Lima and Josho, but first we got a message from our community notice board.
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9: 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We begin by acknowledging the Wadawurrung people who are the traditional custodians of the land we're broadcasting from, and we pay our respects to their elders past and present.
10: Can't wait for the weekend to start and need that extra push. These guys have one promise, and that is to make Fridays great again. It's Limo and Joshua.
11: Says he can't hear his audio on a computer, he says, and that's how I'm going to turn it up. Welcome back to Lima and Joshua with technical faults.
6: We managed to get there in the end. At least you had the welcome to Lima and Joshua bits.
11: Yeah.
6: We're back to business.
11: Yes,
6: as
11: we are back to business as
6: oops. We'll get to that later. Anyway, so what do we have coming up?
11: Yes, we got, I think pretty much late Spain for itself. We just spent the afternoon with Diesel, didn't we?
6: Yeah, we did. We had an interesting chat. about his tour that he's got coming up and other things here and there. So, you know, let's just have a listen to what we had to say about that, shall we?
11: Yes.
6: And welcome back to 94.7 The Pulse, the voice for Geelong and the Surf Coast. We...
11: Lemur.
6: And Joshua. We've got another exciting interview coming up. So we're joined by one of Australia's most respected singer-songwriters and guitarists. Of a career spanning more than four decades, this artist has built an incredible catalogue of rock, blues, soul and roots music, earning multiple ARIA awards and becoming one of the country's most enduring live performers. He's back on the road with a hugely successful BioRequest tour, a one-of-a-kind show where fans choose a set list from classics to unexpected cover songs, marking every performance completely unique. Following a string of sold-out shows, the tour returns to Victoria this spring, including Friday, October 9th at the Bowen Heads Hotel, Friday, November 20th, Lawn Theatre in Lawn, and Saturday, 21st of November at Her Majesty's Theatre in Ballarat. So, Diesel, welcome to the show. It's great to have you on.
12: Thanks for having me.
6: Yeah, thanks for joining us. It's a pleasure having you on. So, as I said, the BioRequest concert puts the audience in control of the set list. So, what inspired you to hand over the reins to the fans in the first place?
12: I think that, you know, the quest for a deeper connection, and there was a you know, a sticker note in my brain from like early 2000s. I think I tried doing this, but it was like in a much more kind of old kind of analog way, where I had like these bits of paper at the door when they would come into the venue with like a bunch of songs and like little boxes and those miniature pencils that you get at mini golf, you know, and it just turned into a mess. And all these papers came into my dressing room and I'm up trying to like correlate a set list right before I went on stage. And it was fun, but like I remember after the end of the tour, my logistics person saying to me, you know, like, maybe not do it that way next time, you know. So I parked it off to the side and, yeah, doing it this way with the ticketing, and then they get a link and they get to look at a bunch of ideas for songs, and then they get to put into a, you know, a proper survey kind of thing, and then leave comments, which the comment section has been, yeah, really inspiring what people have got to say about what, when and where, and just events in their lives, and that, and then how songs have shaped their lives. And obviously it's not like I didn't know the music has an impact on people, but I don't walk around just going, you know, my music has, you know, impacted people, like thinking about it all the time. So when it's put on my desk like that, it's really humbling, really humbling. And, you know, there's nothing like hearing real stories. And in some cases, I've gotten to meet these people through the meet and greet thing that we've got going on. It's incredible, you know, it's really, yeah, humbling and inspiring at the same time. So there's something really different about going on stage and, you know, looking down and seeing my set list. At this point, I've written them all out and I know, you know, this person wants that song and this person wants that song, and I might write a little shorthand sort of thing about, you know, their little story if I feel it's a nice thing to share. And it's, yeah, just different to kind of writing a set list and going, well, I hope this goes down well tonight, knowing that I've got people that are that song. It gives us this feeling of anticipation. And it's a bit like when you've gone over to someone's house with a gift and you can't wait to give it to them, sort of thing. You get excited yourself, you know. So I always say it's better to give than receive.
13: Yeah, yeah, absolutely fantastic. So what's been that rewarding part, I guess, being a musician, I guess, for the sense of this tour, being able to have such a deep connection with the fans and be able to trust in them to form the set list of what you play for each night?
12: Yeah, no, the most rewarding part? Yeah, getting that instant kind of gratification on the night, I suppose, and shouting out someone's name and hearing you like, "Wah!" You know, it's a really simple thing, but that connection is really nice. It, you know, turning these theaters into a lounge room, basically, it's like, that's what it feels like. It feels like, you know, it breaks the ice in a really, really good way. I mean, I try to break the ice no matter what anyway. I really want people to feel, you know, who I am. Every bit of me, you know, when they come into a room, I don't want them to sort of go, yeah, it was great music, but I really didn't get a sense of what he's like, you know, who he is. And, you know, I'm an intrinsically shy person, but I feel like, you know, I owe it to them to kind of talk to them and just say, hey, here we are. Let's have a great time tonight. Let's really enjoy this. I'm going to take you on a long journey. You're not going to be, you know, able to do much for a bit, because I'm going to hold you up for quite a while. And yeah, I'll wear you out in a good way. You know, you're going to go home and sleep like a log because I've just like worn you out.
6: Is that sort of something that surprised you most since you started doing it? I guess making it feel more relaxed than, you know, just breaking the ice a bit. I guess that's something you've discovered.
12: Look, you know, I'm just going to go like right out on a limb here and say, you know, as a child and even into my teens and even adult life, I've battled with anxiety and, you know, kind of like issues that like a lot of people have. And at some stage, you know, I guess, you know, being on stage has been a really cathartic thing for me. So I feel like being in front of an audience, for a lot of people would be like, oh my God, that's the last thing I want to do is to be in front of people. I hate public speaking, and I totally, totally get that. But for me, it's been a really life-saving thing. I've had so many opportunities to have this cathartic experience. And yeah, I think I figured out at some point that a group of people in a room, like, it's not like they're mean-spirited or anything, or they've come with their knives out and they're like, if you don't deliver, they're going to eat you alive. But to some degree, you kind of get up there and you are vulnerable. And I feel like you've got to get on the bus. And, you know, the worst case scenario, this is a bit severe what I'm about to say, but it's like you got to be on the bus or you're going to end up underneath the bus. So at some point I started kind of shedding my fears and just kind of connecting. It forced me to connect doing solo shows. I think all the years that I played with the band before that, it was definitely a mechanism of like, I've got this wall of sound, I'm safe, you know, and I would talk to the audience a little bit, but I was so shy. And I think people that have been seeing me for 30 years would probably say, oh yeah, I remember that. I remember that version of him, you know, and they would say the opposite now. I'm not quite John Farnham. I mean, have you ever seen a John Farnham show? He used to talk so much through the show. It was almost like, you know, more talking than singing, which of course it wasn't, but he would be so engaged with the audience and it was just so natural. Nothing was rehearsed. It was just him just shooting the breeze. Yeah, that kind of, it relaxed. But getting back to the beginning of this diatribe that I've been on, I basically figured out that the more relaxed I got, you know, the more relaxed they get, sort of thing. So that's a good equation.
13: Absolutely fantastic. The next question I'd like to bring up is about Australian music, of course. Why is it so important to back Australian music in a time where it's seeming harder and more of a challenge for independent and upcoming musicians to try and find their break in the industry?
12: I think it's so important, and I think it's important for us. It starts at home, as they say. Charity starts in the home. But I think, you know, we actually, sadly, we still need to push, you know, all the, you know, the media. Well, for instance, radio. I know in Canada, for instance, Canada actually, I wouldn't say they're perfect, but they do adhere to that percentage of local music that they play on their programming. And we have that here too, but it's just not, they don't do it properly, basically. I'm not even searching for the right word, but they don't adhere to it and they don't respect it, basically. So I think it's kind of a bit sad that we don't value what we have in our own backyard. And it's especially because we produce per capita so much music. It's actually kind of like, how? It's almost baffling how much music we've made for a nation of our population. What I'm seeing, thankfully, and it's, again, not perfect, but definitely an improvement, is the acknowledgement of First Nations artists. You know, I feel like until Michael Gudinski kind of pushed Yoti Yindi into the spotlight, it was just, you know, there was so much room for improvement. It was not funny. And, you know, as it goes, as it stands with the more of the outlet and more exposure, but still, again, not perfect, but given that more of a platform, and thankfully with, you know, social media, I suppose, really helping. But yeah, you know, a lot of my favorite artists at the moment emerging are all First Nation artists. So yeah, just incredible songwriters and singers. So, you know, we've got that to be a little bit proud of. I think we can, yeah, do better, but it's still a work in progress. And I think we need to kind of, you know, get people to feel that the arts and music are as important as sport. And, you know, it was a sporting person that recently said that, you know, the art, that we actually generate more money than sport in certain sectors. And that's a kind of a It would be a surprising thing for a lot of people because those things look so big, and which they are. But, you know, we're silently, quietly making, you know, something like $11 billion a year or something. So it's, you know, it needs to be taken seriously. If you look at countries like Ireland and Sweden, they're so much more proactive with encouraging music on a primary level, you know, when kids are in school, that just saying, hey, this might be something you want to do. And it's a real career. It's not sort of like, oh, you do it in school and then when you finish school now that's not a proper thing. Now you need to get a real job. You know, that's the attitude, sadly, still in this country. And I know for a fact that especially with females, when they're actually killing it in high school, they're doing better than the males. And then as soon as high school drops off, they just drop off completely because they're not encouraged. You know, and it's that old sexist kind of like thing of like, oh, no, that's not ladylike, or, you know, some ridiculous notion of like music's not for women, you know, so we need to get over that.
13: Absolutely fantastic. And you're correct there as well. I guess what can something that we do on community radio, or as community radio broadcasters, what can we do to keep the emphasis on local Australian music keep going and maybe even boost it up more?
12: Well, I mean, I heard about a platform that was starting up in WA. Fortunately, I can't remember the name of it, but it's basically really made sense. It kind of like it's about sort of playing music in the environs that like, so you go to a cafe and you're going to hear music that was made in that area. So it's very geo kind of centric. And that's why I feel what community radio do, like FBI here in Sydney, who I support and love. They, you know, will play a certain amount of, and you hear it's like back announced, it's like, that's a Sydney act. And it makes me kind of like feel a sense of place. And that's, you have that sense of place to start with. And I just think the more of that, the better, no matter how small an area you're in, there's always another little area next to it and another one next to it. You know, some acts have come from like, you know, Kate Miller-Heidke came from Gladstone, you know what I mean? It's like there acts come out of everywhere. They really do. So no matter how small a little town you think, there's someone in there making music. I'd guarantee there's someone making music in their lounge room or their bedroom. So yeah, it's just, it starts with that nucleus of in the home. And it's great that we have tools that we did not have 20, 30 years ago to make this community. That's one plus about, you know, people can say, oh, the music industry, it's really, you know, fallen down. It's, you know, the pillars are like crumbled and it's a shadow of what it used to be. But we have the internet and we have this connection that we didn't have before. So make the most of it.
13: Fantastic. Well, hand it over back to Josh.
14: Yeah. So you've spoken about, making your own music and using the tools that we've got. And I guess it kind of reminds me, so you said you wanted to be self-sufficient as possible from writing, recording and producing your own music. But wonder why that independence has been so important for you.
12: Well, for me, because I've always been someone who wanted to make stuff all the time. And I remember when the constraints of kind of like, you know, waiting for, you know, someone to give you the budget or someone to say, give you the green light, was kind of frustrating for me. And it's not the worst thing. I think artists do need mentoring and they need nurturing and they need someone kind of helping them with their repertoire, saying like, maybe work on that song or maybe, you know, write this, you know, like write another one or, you know, take that bit and do that. And, you know, that's what producers historically have done. No person can be a complete island, I feel. You know, even someone like Prince had people around him influencing him and giving him ideas and feeding into his thing that he did. He wasn't like a man on a desert island completely by himself. So yeah, I think that, you know, it's important that we just, you know, we utilize the tools that we have. And for me, I was able to get those tools pretty early on, I guess, when I got my first little home studio. That was like the doors opening for me. And then, you know, a few headaches later, like literally I used to get headaches just from like staring at screens and going, you know, how does this work? And, you know, the 10,000 hours kicks in and you get really quick and yeah, just really proficient at knowing how to get to some destination. And what the destination is usually what the sound that I'm hearing in my head, I want to turn that into a tangible thing. And so that's when you bring it kicking and screaming into the real world. And that's like, you know, tangible, because you have to go and grab instruments, find whatever it is, you know, inside your computer. We all work in computers these days, you know, almost all of us anyway. So it's a labyrinth and Aladdin's cave of, it's almost, you know, choice paralysis what we have these days. But stay focused on the song and just, yeah, that's a challenge. And I saw Jerry Saltz recently, the art critic from New York, and at the end of his seminar on the Vivid Festival, he was asking the audience, what do you think is the most valuable thing when you're making art? Like, what is it the most, you know? And people said, oh, freedom. You know, someone said, you know, to be able to sell your work and, you know, live. And was like, yep, that's all really valid. He goes, and then he said, time. That's the most valuable thing. And I'm like, wow, he's right. Like, to have the time to be able to do it, your practice to make make whatever it is that you're making in a time-challenged world. So, yeah, that's kind of like, you know, my advice to anybody is if you've got time, you've got wealth. That's an incredible, incredible asset.
14: Nice. We could take that advice on as well, I reckon. If you've got time, you've got wealth. Make the most of it.
12: Absolutely.
13: Indeed. After this run of By Request shows, what's next for Diesel? Can fans look forward to more new music or anything else on the horizon?
12: I think you've hit that on the nail there. I'm going to release a record. I'm looking like 2027, and probably I hope at least one track before we go into silly season, you know. I'm hoping late October, November, I just drop something as a kind of a teaser for the album. And then, yeah, I'm sitting on like a double album at the moment. So obviously I've got to cull it down a bit, but we'll probably have some bonus tracks and, you know, there'll be the vinyl version and the digital version and all that. So as you do.
13: Absolutely fantastic. We'll hand it over now back to Josh to wrap up today's interview.
12: No worries. I love the Devo poster too, by the way.
13: Oh, yes.
14: Oh, yeah.
13: 2023 from the show here in Melbourne when it completely sold out at Pele.
12: So great. Yeah, the doco I just recently watched, you know, the whole devolution, de-evolution concept.
13: De-evolution, yes.
12: Didn't even put it together. It was like, oh my God, of course. That's where they got the name from. Amazing.
13: Yeah.
14: So if anyone's coming to a BioQuest show for the first time, what do you hope people take away from the experience?
12: First time, I guess they'll see like a lot of different influences. I have a lot of different influences in my music, and yeah, I think they might be quite surprised, maybe not, but I think, yeah, it's a very, like, it goes from like Hendrix to Gershwin, and there's bits of flamenco in there and reggae and kind of everything. It's just like, it just pivots and hodgepodge, you know, hopscotches all over the musical, you know, landscape. And that's kind of me, because I just love all kinds of music. I really genuinely do. So, but, you know, I am a pop songwriter at the end of the day. I mean, you know, pop is like, I guess, you know, by definition, like something that you can digest easily and fits into a certain like length of time. None of my songs are like, you know, 8-minute or 12-minute opuses or anything, except for maybe Cry and Shame when I do it live. That goes for a long time. But yeah, I like to keep things quite concise and, you know, punchy and like, yeah, I mean, I'm a big fan of like, you know, the songs that are just like not even 3 minutes, like two minutes that just do everything. It's like, wow, how do they do that? That's a real art form.
13: Well, fantastic. Thanks, Diesel, for coming on the program for Lima and Joshua.
12: Always.
13: And as we said before, you can find him at the three shows that we mentioned before at the start of the program, October 9th at Bonheads Hotel, Friday, Lawn Theatre on November 20th and the 21st in Ballarat at Her Majesty's Theatre.
12: Yeah.
13: Have a good day. And we'll try and get out at our Boneheads Theatre. Won't we, Josh?
14: Yes. We will. Thank you, guys.
12: No worries. We'll sort you out.
14: Yes, cool. Thanks very much.
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1: Limo
0: and Joshua. And we had our interview with Diesel just before that.
1: That was cool.
0: So, yeah, it was cool. He was a very interesting man to
1: talk
0: to. Thank
1: you for inviting me on that, because yes. I reckon you would have done that on your own regardless had I not been there, wouldn't you?
0: Probably, yeah. And I just thought, you like some of his music as well,
1: yeah,
0: so
1: yeah.
0: Just thought, why not? So, yeah, no worries. It was great.
1: Anyways, time for the movie and TV chat.
2: And now, a feature presentation. Oh, for... very well. Let's all go to the lobby. Let's all go to the lobby. Let's all go to the lobby. Get ourselves some snacks.
1: All right, seeing as I, let's see, shall I go first or
0: yeah,
1: shall you go first?
0: You can go first.
1: All right, fine, I will go first.
0: If so, it's okay with you.
1: Yeah, it's completely fine. Anyways, yes, we had 2026's The Iron Lung was our main feature film for

0: this week. Shout out to Jordan O'Rourke from work, who introduced me to this film. He's been telling me, oh, you got to watch Iron Lung. I'm like, okay, well, next time over at your house, we'll do it. So on Wednesday, we went bowling with his partner, Laura, also from work as well, from Armstrong Creek Coles. We went bowling, had a good time, but then we went back to his place and we watched, he set up the Iron Lung on the TV, and yeah, I watched it. It was a pretty cool film. It stars YouTube's Markiplier. This is his film. He wrote and adapted from the 2022 game of the same name. It follows a convict named Simon who is forced to pilot a rusty makeshift submarine through an ocean of blood on a desolate alien moon. He is tasked with retrieving scientific data from the abyss in exchange for his freedom. Though the mission turns quickly, claustrophobic descent into madness as unseen horrors stalk the vessel. The premise is set in the aftermath of a cosmic apocalypse known as the Quiet Rapture, an unexplained event where all the stars and inhabited planets has vanished, leaving humanity on the brink of extinction.
1: Oh, right. Seems like a bit like a leave it up to chance kind of thing.
0: It's a good film. Thoroughly enjoyed it. It was a I've heard lots about it. It was quite an interesting film. It's all an indie-funded film and everything like that. So it was all out of the willpower of Markiplier. So there was a theatrical run and all that. And I don't think I got a DVD release, but I know it's available free on YouTube to watch. Someone put it out and Markiplier hasn't taken it down. So if you want to watch it on YouTube, you can watch it for free. So Iron Lung from 2026 from famous YouTuber Markiplier.
1: Nice. Hopefully it's not too scary for me, considering that, well, I'm not the biggest fan of horror, but I don't mind some horrors here and there, which aren't that scary. So.
0: It's not like Obsession scary.
1: Yes, that one.
0: But it's got bloody sort of horror. To quote John, it's a gateway horror film.
1: Ah, okay, cool. So
0: it's light horror, but not too extreme that you don't want to watch it.
1: Oh, yeah. So, yeah, light horror is okay, I'd say. So, yeah. Should be fine.
0: There you go, Iron Lung.
1: Yep, nice pick there. All right, for my one, so my brother Owen and I, shout out to if you're listening, saw Toy Story 5 on Tuesday night. So, well, we're meant to see The Breakfast Club, but that's a different story. I won't go there. So we saw Toy Story 5, which we really enjoyed. We liked seeing that. It sort of brought us back to
0: the good old days.
1: Childhood, yeah, the good old days when we used to love Toy Story. So in this one, Woody, Buzz, Jesse and the gang face a new challenge as Bonnie becomes increasingly absorbed by modern technology. I thought that was a nice little addition that they put in there. I wasn't expecting that, so it's kind of relatable, I'd say, in a way. As the toys work together to remind her of the joy of imagination and real-world friendships, they embark on another heartfelt adventure that explores growing up, change and the importance of play. So it's like Bonnie sort of drifts away from her toys and is too, I guess, consumed by technology. But then the toys are like, no, we got to bring her, you know, bring us back into the spotlight. She has to, you know, not get too distracted by that and remember that, you know, we're there for us. So it's kind of like a bit, kind of reminds me of Inside Out, kind of, I'd say. So I guess that's a nice
0: one. Well, it is made by Pixar, so it's made by the same brain people who did it.
1: Yeah, so, well, makes sense, I'd say. So
0: yeah, the really important message of, you know, being able to control your, I guess, if you will, for a parent, being able to know how much time on tech your children are having. And it's, I guess, a really important message of being back to a tech-free household as well.
1: Yeah, and face-to-face communication as well.
0: Exactly.
1: Not so much over the screen,
0: yes.
1: I suppose. Especially with those who are within your vicinity or household, I suppose.
0: Yes.
1: Yeah. So, yeah, that's the movie pick. And for the TV series, so my mum, shout out to you for listening, and I've been watching Off Campus. It's a romantic drama, beg your pardon, on Stan. So it's set at the fictional Breyer University following music student Hannah Wells and hockey captain Garrett Graham. When Hannah agrees to tutor Garrett to help him stay on the team, the pair strike a fake dating arrangement that soon becomes something much more real. So it blends a bit of romance, college life and friendship, and the series explores love, personal growth and learning to overcome the challenges of the past. So kind of some sort of twist or fake romance here when she likes someone else but she's supposedly or just pretending to see someone. So it's a bit of a something else going on, not just what you'd usually expect with a relationship. So that's off campus on Stan, and Toy Story 5 is in the cinemas now. It'll be out soon enough on DVD, Netflix, whatever. So there am I.
0: Disney Plus.
1: So yeah. Oh, yeah, Disney Plus.
0: It's Disney Plus on Netflix. That's where all the Disney films go.
1: Yeah.
0: But anyway, moving back now into the music. Something else from somebody else, sorry, from Big Country, is a post-breakup song written by Stuart Amundsen, the frontman, and Ray Davies of the Kinks. The lyrics reflect on the process of moving on from a relationship by cataloging leftover personal items, ultimately accepting that their former partner and even their past self now belongs to somebody else. This was the third and final single from their 1999 and 2000 record, Driving to Damascus. It also must be the last ever single with Stuart Amundsen before he committed suicide in 2001, a following year later. So from the 1999 record from Big Country, this will be somebody else, and hopefully an Inkster from the head of the Big Country fan page is listening in, because this is why I chose it for him. Anyway, we're here now, and is the music going in?
1: Yes, it is. Although I don't know why.
0: I do not think it is going in. Bear with me one second. Josh, entertain the crowd for us.
1: Yeah, sure. I will entertain the crowd for us whilst waiting. So, Big Country, you say. That's right. I remember when we played a Big Country song. We made a demo. Well, everyone who's volunteered at the Pulse, who does a show, would have done this. So, we had to create a demo that had basically advertising some sort of event. And I remember when Liam and I created our demo, we were talking about some 80s gold tour or something, and we had a number of songs in it. So there was a Big Country song. And what else was there? Mike and the Mechanics.
0: Yes.
1: All I Need is a Miracle. Yep, you remember that. And what else was there? Oh, there was Level 42 Hot Water that we had. So,
0: and they're coming back as well.
1: Oh, yes. They'll be coming back. Cool. That's very exciting.
0: Let's restart the machine. This is from the 1999 record, Driving to Damascus. This is somebody else from Big Country. Oh, God.
1: What's going on?
0: I have no idea.
1: It's a bit strange.
0: That is very strange. Maybe we'll go to a Josh song.
1: Yep, let's go to a Josh song. Let's go with Tilly Fenton, Lucky Girl. That's a new song that came out recently. Just explores the contrast between how life can appear on the outside and how it truly feels within, while others may see success and happiness. Tilly opens about battling imposter syndrome and the constant feeling of never doing enough. It's honest and deeply personal, and it's a reminder that even those who seem to have it all can be carrying hidden struggles beneath the surface. Tilly Fenton, Lucky Girl, here on 94.7 The Pulse, the voice for Geelong and Surf Coast. Here we
0: Limo
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0: It's Martin from the band Ocean Deep. I admit this is not what I had in mind. 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

0: somebody else from Big Country's final record of Stuart Amundsen, Driving to Damascus from 1999 with Somebody Else, the third and final single from that record. Yeah, it took some technical difficulties, but like I said, we're Grusin, not Grusin record, we're Liam and Josh, our technical difficulties edition today. we had some technical difficulties before with Josh, and then I had some of my own. So, yeah.
1: Pinch for a punch. Oh, yeah, that's a saying. I don't believe in this at all, but pinch punch first of the month, even though that was 2 days ago. But,
0: yes.
1: And some people say no returns at the end of that as well, but I don't believe that. It's like, it's just another day in the calendar year, whoopee-doo.
0: Yes, whoopee-doo indeed. What's on for you next?
1: What's on for me next? I've got my friend by Alex Lloyd. So this was on his 2001 Watching Angels Mend CD that I got from the market. And so it's just a warm, reflective song about friendship, connection, and the people who stay with us through life's changes. And just another reminder of Alex Lloyd's gift for writing thoughtful, heartfelt songs. So this is My Friend by Alex Lloyd on his 2001 Watching Angels Mend album here on 94.7 The Pulse, the voice for Geelong and the Surf Coast, here with
0: Weemo
1: and Joshua. It is 4:52 p.m. Don't forget to use the text line, by the way, 0488 877 94.

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I'll take you where you wanna go, under the sea.

0: This is the news on 94.7 The Pulse.
1: The Minister for Agriculture says Australia has prepared for an incursion of the bird flu. It comes after two more suspected cases of the H5 bird flu were detected today, one in New South Wales and another in Western Australia. Test samples from both migratory seabirds have been sent for additional testing to determine what strain of H5 bird flu they are. New South Wales Chief Vet Joe Coombs says the government has been preparing for this for several years.
2: Since we had our H7 bird flu outbreak 2 years ago, we were all very aware that this was looming and that Australia was the last continent to have not had H5 bird flu. We have, yes, trained up many members of staff across all different government agencies, including local land services, national parks, wildlife carers and some private vets.
1: A Liberal MP has launched an 11th-hour court challenge against her own party ahead of meeting tonight to decide her fate. It comes after Moira Deeming accused another Liberal MP of assaulting her, a claim which was dismissed by police. The state executive is due to meet tonight, where it's expected to decide to disendorse Ms Deeming ahead of the state election later this year. New data suggests cooler conditions have not signalled an end to the mice plague threat. CSIRO research officer and mouse expert Steve Henry has told National Radio News winter monitoring has just been completed. Western Australia's agricultural regions have reported a major mice plague this year, with recordings of up to 8,000 mice per hectare. Mr. Henry says the latest results are particularly worrying for the state's northern cropping regions.
3: A couple of the sites that we were trapping mice on, there were actually pregnant females in the middle of winter, and so that's real cause for concern. So, yeah, farmers need to be really vigilant this year to make sure that they understand what's going on and take the appropriate action if it's needed.
1: And overseas, more than a week after Venezuela was rocked by twin earthquakes, search and rescue teams from El Salvador and Chile have rescued a 44-year-old security guard trapped in the ruins of the 9-storey shopping centre where he worked. The man was found under the 9-storey building in good condition on Monday, with crews working for several days to save him. Here's the moment he was carried out of the rubble on a stretcher as ambulance workers and reporters cheered for his freedom. More than 2,300 people have been killed since June 24 after the earthquakes and thousands remain missing. And turning to sport now, Socceroos coach Tony Popovic says his team is feeling good ahead of tomorrow's FIFA World Cup knockout match. Australia will face Egypt for a spot in the round of 16. Popovic says his team deserves the opportunity and players are relaxed and confident.
4: How we're feeling right now, we feel good. We certainly respect our opponent. They're like us, wanting to win their first knockout game. So it will be a special match, and we're delighted that we're at this stage, and we want to show once more Australian football on the world stage.
1: The match will get underway at 4 a.m. Australian Eastern Standard Time. And in AFL, defender Josh Battle has had his appendix removed, dealing Hawthorn another major blow for their AFL match against Melbourne. The All-Australian went to hospital with abdominal pain yesterday and had surgery last night. Bodie Ryan is his most likely replacement for tomorrow afternoon's game in Launceston.
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10: Right now it is 11 degrees over the Pulse Studios and getting down to 7 degrees tonight. Tomorrow, 14 degrees and a possible shower. Sunday, 13 degrees and cloudy. Monday, 14 degrees and sunny. And Tuesday, 15 degrees and mostly sunny. Here on 94.7 The Pulse, the voice for Geelong and Surf Coast with
11: Limo
10: and Joshua. It is coming up to 5:06 PM. And what song did we have just then before
11: we
10: the news?
11: We had All Grown Together, which was for Annie Inkster. Hopefully you're doing well, mate. Sorry that I missed your requested tune of somebody else. I only missed by a smidgen of a second, missing the end of it, but we got you All Grown Together as a second song, and you've just informed me that All Grown Together is the hardest CD single to find for Big Country from their time on the Fox Records label from 1993, so thanks for that. Anyways, back over to Josh for the next song.
10: Yeah, next we got Heaven for Everyone by Queen. It was taken from their album, Made in Heaven. So they did a cover, it released in 1995 for their album Made in Heaven. And yeah, it was Roger Taylor who originally wrote the song. Yeah, that's right. Roger Taylor, original writer, and Queen covered it. Heaven for Everyone by Queen. Here on 94.7 The Pulse, the voice for Geelong and the Surf Coast. We
11: Limo
10: and Joshua. It is 5:07 PM.

0: Freaking Out from Jebediah from their 2011 album, Cozy Oscar.
1: Ah, I thought it was Jebediah. Sound like them.
0: Yes,
1: cool.
0: Yes, it is. Yeah, just a CD I picked up from the library today on the way in. I basically did a Josh and I hired out about five CDs, one more still to come. But yeah, I got the 4 out of 5 from them today. And so we have some tracks from each of those CDs on today's program. But yeah, Jebediah with Freaked Out.
1: Cool. I like that song. Very nice one for a Friday afternoon, I must say.
0: Yes, over to you.
1: Yeah, over to me. Next, I've got... Well, last week we played a Savage Garden song from that Savage Garden CD that I got from the op shop last week. And, well, I thought I'd pick another song, To the Moon and Back. So it was the second single from Savage Garden's 1997 debut album, Savage Garden, and became one of the duo's signature hits. So it was written by Darren Hayes and Daniel Jones. It tells the story of a lonely young woman who hides behind her emotional walls after a difficult past. And where was I? Behind a difficult past, longing for love and genuine connection. It was inspired by the sci-fi classic Blade Runner. All right, interesting. And someone Hayes knew personally. And the song blends haunting melodies with heartfelt lyrics, making one of Savage Garden's most enduring and emotionally powerful tracks. So this is To the Moon and Back by Savage Garden here on 94.7 The Pulse, the voice for Geelong and Surf Coast. Here we
0: Limo
1: and Joshua. It is 5:17 p.m. Use a text line at any time, 0488 877 947. 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Request a song, say g'day, comment on comment on the songs, give us your thoughts. What do you think of this?
0: Yeah.
1: Any feedback would be appreciated.
0: Yeah.
1: Anyway, do that. To the Moon and Back by Savage Garden.

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Did you know that everything you hear on 94.7 The Pulse is funded by listeners just like you? 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

0: That was quick.
1: Yes, come on, come on, from Smash Mouth here on Lima and Joshua. Thank you very
2: Jukes,
1: much.
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1: Yep, and time now is 5:25 p.m. So let's go to some cards, and when we return, we'll have some more fantastic music from Lima and Joshua here on 94.7 The Pulse, the voice for Geelong and the South Coast, the only community radio station in Geelong.
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0: Who's That Girl by Guy Sebastian featuring Eve here on 94.7 The Pulse, the voice for Geelong and the Surf Coast. We
1: Lima
0: and Joshua, and when I saw his show the other, well, it was Saturday the 23rd of May in Melbourne, he sang that song, and of course he sang at his other shows that I went to in 2022 and enjoyed it every time. And it was just released in 2010, and it's built around the mystery of being captivated by a woman on the dance floor, and it combines infectious hooks with polished production. And he's also got a show, well, he's extended his 100 times around the Sun Australia tour, and he's got a show on Monday the 2nd of November at the Geelong Arts Centre at Cosmo.
1: Which
0: also,
1: is you're going to that,
0: yes,
1: one?
0: I need to get onto those tickets fast.
1: Maybe,
0: but yeah, I will get onto it
1: ticket.
0: And I will go there. And
1: ask for a review ticket.
0: For a review ticket.
1: A review ticket means you get in for free without having to pay.
0: Oh, actually,
1: so
0: yeah,
1: ask,
0: I should
1: the
0: ask.
1: If you can.
0: Yeah, actually, yeah, I wonder if I could get a media pass or something. I wonder if that...
1: Review ticket,
0: or,
1: is the way to go.
0: Or is...
1: It's review ticket.
0: Wonder what the difference... I mean...
1: A review ticket is basically the same thing.
0: Ah, right, okay. Never heard of them refer to it as a review ticket, but that's something I
1: keep
0: in mind.
1: Do you not know about the review ticket?
0: No, but
1: a
0: I do
1: review
0: about
1: ticket.
0: Media pass.
1: You remember what we said at the end of Diesel interview today, that I make sure
0: that.
1: I get, we contact Fiona about it.
0: Yes, I do remember.
1: So that's what a review ticket is.
0: Right, okay. That's interesting. I mean, you learn something new every day, but I just didn't know that they were called review tickets. So there you go. Interesting stuff. Anyway.
1: Yes.
0: Yep, nice. Cool.
1: Anyway, so this week we discovered that Steve Hogarth from Marillion is on his way to Australia. As I said before, on Grooves in the Records, the first time ever that he is coming to Australia. And he simply knows H. He's haunted Marillion for more than 37 years, shaping the sound of one of the most progressive rock's most celebrated catalogues. Before joining Marillion, he was a member of The Europeans and How We Live, and also collaborating with various other artists, including Dada, Julian Cope, Richard Burberry, and Trevor Horn. And yeah, he's coming to the Oxford Arts Factory on 10th of December, then the Sydney at the Lazy Bones Lounge, which has actually nearly sold out that entire gig as of today. Checking up on that there on the 13th of December, and then two shows which are also selling fast at Corner Hotel, 16th and 17th of December, are going VIP on the 16th of December on the Wednesday, so I'll have a pre-recorded show for you guys. But it's a really interesting type of concept show, very much like the by request show for Diesel, which we talked about today. It's more of a convention of matter for a traditional concert setting where there is no set list and every performance is created in the moment, and with song stories and conversations shaped by the audience, ensuring that no two songs shows are ever the same. And from his first record with the band, Season's End from Marillion, this is The Uninvited Guest here on Limo
0: and Joshua.
1: The time now is 5:33 p.m. Marillion, The Uninvited Guest.

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know, if you sing loud enough, it'll give hope. It'll give hope to those passive-aggressive ex-boyfriends. You gotta help them out, okay? And if you're struggling with the lyrics, partner up with someone who knows the lyrics and you can learn off them. It's just I'm over you, okay?

0: Nice work. Will Gibb. I'm Avi here on 94.7 The Pulse, the voice for Geelong and the Surf Coast. We
1: Limo
0: and Joshua, and that was on his live EP that he released back in May. It was live at Bells Beach Brewing. It was his whole live show that he had. That was on Saturday, 11th of April. And we had our he and I had our interview on the, it was, if you listen back on the website, 947thepulse.com. I'm not 100% sure if it's still there, but if it is, so you'd go on the website, 947thepulse.com, and it would be on 3rd of April that you'd be able to listen back to that interview. Otherwise, we can post a thing on our Buzzsprout, Spotify, whatever we'll be posting, because, well,
1: I promised him that I'd put up a Spotify page, but I have not done it yet.
0: Yeah, that's right. Essentially, once we get that up and running, we'll post our interviews on there, including Will Gibbs' one, and you can catch his live performance of Born the Wrong Age in that recording site once it's up. So, yeah, that'll be out soon. Stay tuned for that.
1: Yes. Anyway, time for a track now from 1996.
0: Just a quick one. He's also performing at this church thing on Saturday the 15th of August. It's just a... What is it? It's a live music venue at the church in Ryrie Street, 71 Ryrie Street, Saturday, 15th of August, along with Cool Dad, Motel Neptune, Matty Jackway, Will Gibb, and Operation Car. So, Saturday, 15th of August at the church in Ryrie Street. Anyway, sorry, back to you, Lima.
1: Now we don't have a time for a song because you basically cut me off.
0: Sorry.
1: It's okay.
0: But we'll do it after the sponsor break.
1: Yes.
0: Yeah.
1: Do it after the sponsorship announcements here on Grooves, not Grooves. Lima and Joshua. Here on Limo and Joshua with me, Limo.
0: And Joshua.
1: The time now is 5:45 p.m.
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7: 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A voi la dose settimanale di due ore di musica italiana. 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

0: Over the Falls from Primus from the 1997 album, Brown Album, features a more jazzy laid-back tone compared to their usual eccentric tracks. Its song, its music video, tells the dark yet slightly whimsical tale of daredevils who seal themselves in barrels to plunge down massive waterfalls.
1: All right. Waterfalls.
0: Yes. So it's basically people who build barrels, they'd fit into them, and they would fall down places like Niagara Falls, for example. But anyway, Over the Falls from Primus, which was from my CD single, which came the other day from Sweden from Discogs.
1: Nice. Oh, yeah, I've heard of Discogs before, and that's a good place to check out or find some new music, I suppose, isn't it?
0: Yes. So,
1: yeah.
0: It's more second-hand and new stuff. But anyways, yes, it is.
1: Yeah, indeed. Over to me. All right, I'll go with, let's see, Talking to a Stranger by Hunters and Collectors. This was on, it was on, oh, yeah. 1982, Hunters and Collectors. So let's go with that. Here on
0: Limo.
1: Yep, Limo and Joshua, 5:50 p.m. Talking to a Stranger, Hunters and Collectors.

0: Talking to a Stranger there from Hunters and Collectors from their debut record, also from the Horn of Plenty box set, which I've been informed is at the library, so yes. I'm going to borrow it next.
1: Yes.
0: Anyways, we're going to take out today's program with a song from the Stranglers, and this will be called Duchess from their album The Raven from 1979. As always, thank you for tuning in here on Limo and Josho. And up on the way next will be Viva Italia. So until then, we will see you later.
1: Yes, we
0: will. Take care and have a good rest of your night. And keep it on 947 The Pulse, Geelong, the voice of Geelong and the Surf Coast and the Bowen Peninsula. Duchess now from the Stranglers.

0: show, Club Italia Geelong welcomes you with open arms. 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

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Hello, I'm Emma.

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Friday Night Flipside. It's 1 past 8, and Lara has...

0: requested a great album. And it's the soundtrack to The Sapphires. Now, I saw that movie, Lorette, but unfortunately not with lovely Linda. And then here in Geelong. And I even had a story set for Listens to Me. So that's what we'll be hearing. Hopefully we'll fit it all in right here on the show without a name on 94, The Pulse.
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0: You're listening to The Wild One on 94.7 The Pulse. The Wild One. Oh, dear. You're listening to AKA Friday Night Flipside on The Pulse. We're listening to the Sapphire's original motion picture soundtrack as requested by Trish from Lara. Jessica Mowboy. Boy, could she sing. I Can't Help Myself, What a Man, Heard It Through the Grapevine, and Land of a Thousand Dances. But she would have done a great blues album. But again, now say it along with me, nobody listens to me. It's 8:15, some vital announcements, and then we'll get back to the music right here on 94.7 The Pulse. The show without a name.
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A Friday Night Flipside on The Pulse with Mark O'Neill. It's 8:30. We're listening to the original motion picture soundtrack of The Sapphires. Heard in that set, Soul Man by Sam and Dave, Gotcha by Jessica, I'll Take You There by Jessica. And now we're going to hear some more Samuel and David right here.

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3: 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It is 16 to 9. The Sapphires.

original motion picture soundtrack, we heard People Make the World, Jacinta Tippins. Today I Started Loving You Again, Jessica, Jacinta, and Jade McRae. Run Through the Jungle, Fun, I'm Coming, Sam and Dave. And we've got four tracks left, so we'll get right to it. Hopefully we'll fit Bird by Jessica Mauboy and Lou Bennett here on The Pulse.

And what a beautiful way to end by Darren Percival from the Sapphire soundtrack. Before that, The Emotions with, I don't know how to pronounce that, Nagara Barra Farah, Jessica Malloy, Lou Bennett, Jacinta Tibbins, and Jade McRae. And Yellow Bird, Jessica and Lou. Well, a good hard rock hour is coming up with Rock Daydream Nation, the one and only Peter Kerr, and then the entire brand new Deep Purple album that was released today on Purple Passion, All Things Deep Purple. And then the Black Chapel, All Things Black Sabbath, still rocking it. Rock A Breath of Fresh Air and Saturday Breakfast with Julie. Now, if you subscribed, pulse.com, click on Get Involved, and then follow that, subscribe, let the Pulse know that the show without a name sent you. And until we meet again, this is Mark O'Neill for the show without a

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Oh, good heavens. Stay wild. Yes, the coughing.

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3: 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Tonight, I'm just going to let the music do the talking. 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
4: 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Let's kick things off with one of the greatest. They influenced everyone from Guns N' Roses to Skid Row, and this track captures their swagger perfectly. Hanoi Rocks with Up Around the Bend.

Kicks never got the credit they deserved, but they could ride a hook with the best of them. From their 1985 album, Midnight Dynamite, here's a band from Kicks with Midnight Dynamite.

George Lynch's scorching guitar, Don Dokken's unmistakable voice, and one of the defining from the album that introduced Dokken to a

When David Coverdale teamed up with the guitar, the result was one of the biggest hard rock albums of the decade, 1987. Some say that it's probably gone diamond certification, which is 10 million, and still ticking off. This album was an absolute game changer. It had all the elements of drama. It was epic. It had this widescreen sound. Whitesnake, if not their greatest song, and it is a band that is firing on all cylinders. So my next track is Whitesnake, Still of the Night.

Motley Crue in 1989 brought in Bob Rock, the producer, and is probably one of their toughest sounding songs of all time. Vince, a little tougher, a little ragged, a little rough. The songwriting is definitely going into the Guns N' Roses, gritty, Rolling Stones sort of territory. A story about a good, this was the monster track with one of the biggest albums of that particular year, Dr. Feelgood. It's got a pounding kick drum, Tommy Lee, searing, gritty guitar work, E6. This is definitely their signature song and one that's played in their live set to this very day.

Faster Pussycat is one of those bands that came out of the fixture in the mid to late 80s. Their self-titled debut album is just jam-packed of Hanoi Rocks meets Rolling Stones meets Aerosmith. Plenty of Andy with their song arrangements and a melody and a hook. The song I'm going to pick is Don't Change That Song. It's an absolute piece of Aerosmith, fists in the air, slick, and it's got so much attitude. Enjoy.

One of the finest melodic rock songs of the late 80s was written by crooner Richard Marx and was performed by a band that deserved, the all-girl group Vixen, with Edge of a Broken Heart. Enjoy.

this band comes in the category of should have been a contender, originated out of Scotland, came out of the ashes of the new wave of British heavy metal. The band is headlined as Rock Ain't Dead. Now, unfairly, this band was lumped in with Def Leppard. A lot of people, it probably got lost in the midst of a lot of bands, a lot of hair metal. What is undeniable is this album is full of really tasty, melodic, hard rock. There's pop sensibilities, there's hooks, and there's a lot like Biff Byford of Saxon. Steve Heyman has got a very distinctive voice, a lot of cut through, and this song should have propelled them into the major league. It's got that pop sensibility. Rock Ain't Dead by Heavy Petting.

LA Guns with No Mercy. Mick Cripps and Tracy Guns laying down the riffs and Phil Lewis delivering the attitude. Another band that came out of the Sunsets, lots of grit and a great song to boot. This comes off their debut album, LA Guns with No Mercy.

Sweet Pain were an American hard rock sleaze metal band that came out of New York in 1983 to the LA strip type of glam metal. This one was very dirty, had a bit more of a New York Dolls garage sound. Self-titled debut, Sweet Pain came. Anyway, I'm going to play Subway Terror, gritty, get down, garage, glam rock classic.

cover one from a band that mixed bluesy swagger with Sunset Strip attitude. Taken from their second album, Long Cold Winter, this track proves Cinderella could rock just as hard as anyone. This is If You Don't Like It by Cinderella.

0: Well, that's a wrap for Tuesday night on Rock Daydream Nation. I hope you've enjoyed my selection of some glam hair metal hits from the 1980s. 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But one thing's for sure, I'll be back next Tuesday night spinning all things rock. 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

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We heard The Lunatic, The Rider. We'll hear another set of tracks, starting with The Only Horse in Town here on Purple Passion, all things Deep Purple.

You're listening to Purple Passion, all things Deep Purple with Marty, the new Deep Purple album, Splat. In that set, we heard The Beating of Wings, Sacred Land, and The Only Horse in Town. Okay, here's another set, starting with Guilt Trippin' on Purple Passion, all things Deep Purple.

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We're listening to the brand new album released today, July the 3rd, 2026. And we heard Jessica's bra, Scribbling Gibberish and Guilt Trippin'. Back to the album. And the first song of this set is called Third Call on Purple Passion. All Things Deep Purple.

in two more songs from Splat, the brand new Deep Purple album released today, July the 3rd, 2026. We heard Call. One more track to go. And what do I think of the album? Still world-class musicianship. Ian Gillan's clever sing like he used to, so he stays within himself. But all in all, this would be their best album in years. So it is time, my perp, the title track, Splat. It's time to smash the strat, or should I say splat the strat. Until we meet again, this is Mark O'Neill, King's Deep Purple on 94.7 The Pulse, and on the Purple Passion, All Things Deep Purple podcasting platform. Saying may God be with you, we wish you well.

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Hello again, my children of the grave. I'm Mark O'Neill, and this is the Black Chapel. 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But where things are really happening are on the Raised on Rock radio show with Mark O'Neill and Sassy. Now, we're taking a break from the Tony Martin box set. Unfortunately, this should have been included, but it's not. Cross Purposes Live. Now, originally, the VHS and DVD, which is long out of print, came with Cross Purposes Live, the CD. Well, you can't get either anymore. And even the CD was not the whole concert. So I had to give in and pay for the files, which I hate doing. I hate files. I love physical music. And even on Wikipedia, it lists all the songs. And then, for instance, Time Machine, which we just heard, CD, VHS, DVD. But then if you go down to track 4, The Mob Rules, VHS, DVD, not the CD. So anyway, and even that being said, we won't hear the whole thing because what they did release is about 70 minutes, and that's too long for this show, unfortunately, but we will hear what we could. It was a really good live album. It would have been phenomenal if it did have Mob Rules and Heaven and Hell and whatever else they left off. So we'll get right to it. Track 2, a song you all know. So Tony Martin and the boys are going to go and do it here on The Black Chapel, All Things Black Sabbath.

Thank you. Thank you very much. Welcome to the Black Sabbath tour of 1994. We have a new album out right now called Cross Purposes. That's what this is all about. You know this one? Great. We're gonna play the first track from the first side of this new album. It's called Eyewitness.

You're listening to the Black Chapel, All Things Black Sabbath with Mark O'Neill. We're listening to Cross Purposes Live. Oh, now let me go to the net and get the track listing. I Hate Files, Into the Void, Eyewitness, and Children of the Grave. What should have been track four was Mob Rules. Okay, Into the Void, Anno London. No, that's not on there. This is very confusing. Okay, and now we will move on. Another song you all know, right here on the Black Chapel, All Things Black Sabbath.

0: You're listening to The Black Chapel, All Things Black Sabbath with Mark O'Neill. Cross Purposes Live, well, part of it anyway. The Wizard, Psychophobia, and Black Sabbath. Now, what we should have heard in there was Anno Mundi and... oh, dear. And Neon Knights. Okay, well, now let me scroll up here. And we will move on with Cross of Thorns here on the Black Chapel, All Things Black Sabbath with Mark O'Neill.
1: Thank you very much. It is a pleasure to be able to play that song for you tonight. It hasn't been played for 24 years. We're going to return once more to the new album that we have, Cross Purposes, with a track called Cross of Thorns.

That was Cross of Thorns. Now, what I'm going to attempt, we'll hear one more song, which we'll go out with, and then I might try adding what we don't have time for this week to the podcast version on Purple Passion, All Things Deep Purple podcasting platform. So we shall see what we shall see. It is time to smash the Strat. Again, we're going out with Symptom of the Universe. And until we meet again, this is Mark O'Neill for the Black Chapel on 94.7 The Pulse in Geelong, Australia. 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

Cheryl Lee here. Thank you for joining us for the next 2 hours for Still Rockin' It, with lots of classic music and an occasional chat with some great artists we're getting to know. 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

0: Well, we've recently read the sad news that Daryl Braithwaite is retiring from live performing. We'll miss you, Daryl. We opened the show with Horses, probably Daryl's signature song, I'd say. And now let's have one from him at the front of his band, Sherbet. Summer Love. Then our guest today is none other than country music legend Lee Kernaghan.
1: 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You're on 94.7 The Pulse. You're with Cheryl Lee. You're still rocking it.

0: Charles Tucker's Daughter by Ian Moss. And before that, Some Days by Troy Cassadaly. Ian and Troy are joining our featured guest today, Lee Kernaghan, at the Denny Ute Muster this year. So let's have one of both of them together, South with Troy and Mossy, and then we're going to catch up with favourite country star, Lee.
1: You're with Cheryl Lee. You're still rocking it. You're on 94.7, The Pulse.

0: Radio Chick, Cheryl Lee here. Welcome to the Still Rocking It podcast, where we'll have music, news, reviews and interviews with some of our favourite Australian musicians and artists.
1: Lee Kernaghan's music rumbles across the Australian landscape like a souped-up ute, belting out a cloud of dust. For more than three decades, Lee has bridged the gap between the country's classic storytelling and a new breed of arena rock showmanship. Lee has deservedly received 38 golden guitars and been inducted into both the Australian Country Music Roll of Renown and also the CMC Hall of Fame. Following last year's record-breaking sold-out event, the Denny Ute Muster announces an outstanding 2026 lineup of country music superstars taking over the Muster stages Friday the 2nd and Saturday the 3rd of October. Now, if there's not a marriage made in heaven, I don't know what is. We caught up with Lee, find out all about the Denny Ute Muster and what else he's got going on. To catch up on podcasts from other favourite artists, simply go to that radiochick.com.au. You're with Cheryl Lee, that Radio Chick, and I'd like to welcome into the Zoom room today, for the first time, I think, Lee Kernaghan, thank you for joining us today.
2: G'day, Cheryl Lee. How are you?
1: Yeah, really good, thanks. Now, perhaps we could find out a little bit about Lee Kernaghan before we chat about all the exciting stuff coming up, like the, you know, Denny Ute Muster, a little thing like that.
2: Well, what would you like to know?
1: I think you're from a musical family. And was your dad a singing truck driver? Is that right?
2: Yeah, Dad was an owner-operator for many years and got into the music industry by writing songs and singing songs about trucks and, you know, life on the road. He ended up owning the world's fastest truck, Waltzing Matilda, which held the world land speed record. So I got to go out on tour as like an 18-year-old kid on those tours with Dad and toured with him for about 10 years. And that's when I got my break, the chance to make my first album, which was called The Outback Club. And it had Boys from the Bush and a whole bunch of hits, yeah.
1: And boom, the rest is history. But so do you think it was pretty ordained that pretty much right from the start, this is what you were going to do, this is going to be your life's work?
2: You know, I just enjoyed kicking the footy, playing a bit of cricket, you know, riding horses and motorbikes, and it was just a fairly normal country kid upbringing. My grandfather was a drover of sheep and cattle. Mum's parents were dairy farmers, so never really considered a career. But looking back, it was definitely in my DNA because of my dad, and a lot of family members are all musical, so yeah, it was preordained in a way.
1: Was there ever a plan B, and was plan B the farm, or did you have anything else up your sleeve? Had this, you know, music thing not worked out for you?
2: Yeah, I went to night school, you know, and was doing some business courses and stuff like that. But, you know, before I got to make my first record, I was just playing in pubs and clubs and even piano bars, wherever I could get a gig, you know, because it was, you're living, you know, hand to mouth back in those days. It was pretty tough to sort of make a living. But I scraped by, and I was always really happy and grateful to be able to, you know, play music. You know, that's my passion.
1: What an amazing response to your very first, for your debut album. Congratulations, like gangbusters. You must have been really proud of how it was accepted.
2: Yeah, I got to admit, every record company in Australia knocked me back. They didn't like what they were hearing, but ABC Music did, and they took a punt on me. I've been with them now for 30 years. I've been with the same record company, so I appreciate that. And there wasn't very high expectations at the time, but it took everybody, including me, by surprise when the album won like three Golden Guitars and then the ARIA Award. And, you know, so I hit the road, and it was life-changing.
1: Congratulations, and very well-deserved. And I learned something that I didn't realise. How did you and Garth get together? Because I loved Garth. He was my favourite Sherbet member.
0: And he and you worked a lot on that first album together.
2: Yeah, yep, I still work with Garth. We've been, you know, great collaborators over many, many years. But, yeah, I just sort of met him out of chance. I was writing with another songwriter who wanted to introduce me to Garth, and I kind of remembered seeing him on Countdown as a kid, you know. And did you have a Sherbet poster or a Garth Porter poster on your wall, on your bedroom wall?
0: Many.
2: Lots of people do, yeah. And so, yeah, I met him, and he was just getting into country music at the time. He was working with James Blundell, and they made the Way Out West album, which was massive, and a couple of others. And I kind of was fortunate enough to sort of enter the slipstream and start writing with Garth, and I wrote a few with James as well.
0: It was Garth who sort of said a little bit that your first album should be about your life, which, you know, country music quite often is. It's about the experiences of the artist. Yeah. And that seemed to have worked really well. So thanks, Garth.
2: Yeah, good on you, Garth. It was great, yeah. He just wanted me to make an album that was about my life and where I sort of come from, which is down the Riverina. And he said, you know, Lee, his words were, Lee, you're a boy from the bush. You need to write songs about that. And that's pretty well where the song was born, and I've been singing it ever since.
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0: Funny Lee should use the word slipstream while we're chatting about Garth Porter, because he wrote this song, Slipstream, for Sherbet with Clive Shakespeare, and was released back in 1974. Let's have a listen, and then we're back to speak some more to the lovely Lee Kernahan.

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1: Shepherd are also out there at the Denny Ute muster with Lee Kernaghan. Here they are with Geronimo, and then we're back to speak some more to Lee.

0: gee, about 25, 26 years.
1: Your two sons, Jet and Rock, have they followed their parents into the family business? Are they involved in music?
0: Yeah, they're deeply involved in music production and songwriting, and so they've, you know, sort of carving out their own sort of careers. I'm currently working on a new album at the moment, and Rock's been working with me on that. We'll be in the studio at the end of the week to do some mixing, and he'll be right there in the forefront of it all.
1: That's really awesome, isn't it, that you can work like that with your family members?
0: Yeah, it's great. You know, I don't know why they all turned out to be musical with a musical mum and a musical dad.
1: Yeah. Who knew?
0: Go figure.
1: So is that a scoop that there's a new album coming out soon? And when might you see that?
0: I reckon there'll be a new single before the Denny Ute muster for sure, and more to come after that with an album and a national tour next year.
1: How exciting. And when you say album, does that include vinyl?
0: I reckon I will put it out on vinyl for sure, yeah. I've just been up in the Blue Mountains, Shirley. I've been, this last few days, I've been in Lura, and we've got a little cabin up there that we sort of hire out, and I've been up there with Nick Wolf from the Wolf Brothers and Colin Buchanan, who co-wrote, you know, Spirit of the Anzacs, Flying with the King, Hat Town, She's My Ute, the list goes on. So it's been great working with those boys, and, yeah, I'm pretty excited about the new material.
1: So watch this space. Should we head to a website to keep up on all the upcoming Lee Kernaghan news?
0: Yeah, well, I've been fairly quiet of recent because I've been just working behind the scenes, and I like to be, I'd rather talk about things that I'm, that are happening right now rather than what's going to happen.
1: We better talk about the Denny Ute muster, because 1999 it started as a, you know, quite a small little event in the, a huge gig at the Deliniquin, because they were struggling with a terrible drought at the time. It was called the Denny Play on the Plains Festival back then, and it has morphed and grown over the years into, you know, a major part of the festival program across Australia that's sort of got into our national psyche.
0: Oh, definitely. I think every Australian should plan to make it to the Denny Ute muster at least once. There's nothing like it, Shirley. Like the atmosphere, the people, the events that are on there are just incredible, and it's uniquely Australian. It's a part of my musical DNA as well. So much of the music that I've produced over the years has come from a lot of the experiences there at the
1: on
0: muster.
1: The back of the ute. Yeah.
0: Oh, 100%, mate. Yeah.
1: My husband's from a farming community in Victoria. In fact, he's there at the moment. But I've never been to a Denny Ute muster, but it is absolutely on my bucket list. Have you appeared at Mundi Mundi before?
0: No, I haven't done the Mundi Mundi. The closest I got to Mundi Mundi was the album cover for my record, The New Bush, that was shot at the Mundi Mundi lookout.
1: Right.
0: Yeah, yeah.
1: Well, I feel like they're all the same, because the country people just know how to throw a party, don't they?
0: Oh, they do. Yeah, there's some great festivals around the country. I know I'm out at the Bend Festival the day after the Denny Ute muster. We fly to South Australia and do the Bend.
1: You're coming to my town, are you?
0: Yeah, here we are, Murray Bridge. So we'll be there towards the end of the year. But the Denny Ute muster is like no other festival. Like it is just out of the box, unreal. I've shot quite a few video clips there, like Damn Good Mates and Till It Ends and Ute Me. Why would you not do a Ute Me there at the Denny Ute muster?
1: Yeah, that's right, exactly. So this year we've got Tones and I headlining, and then you're going to hit the stage. There's actually a huge, huge lineup of stars heading out that you'll be sharing the stage with, isn't there? Like Tyler Braden, Shepherd, Mossy, and Troy Cassidaly, Furnace and the Fundamentals.

0: Mantles, Casey Barnes, Amber Lawrence. Oh, the list goes on and on and on. So wonderful that you guys get behind these events and support them. And as I say, they just seem to get bigger and bigger and bigger.
1: Denny still holds the world record for the biggest lineup of Utes in the world.
0: So you get
1: over 20,000 people there and probably 10,000 Utes and four-wheel drives. It's a heck of a party out in the car park. The whole car park, like there's camping, the car park out there, there's circle work, there's tractor pulls, there's a rodeo, you got bull riding, you got country music, and you got a legendary country crowd. And it doesn't get any better.
0: What more can you want?
1: It's full tilt.
2: Yeah. Still rocking the podcast with that radio chick, Cheryl Lee.
0: Here's the song that started it all, Boys from the Bush. And then we're back to say goodbye to favourite country music star, Lee Kernaghan.

0: song from Taylor Sheridan. It's called Stories, and he's out there at the Denny Ute Muster this year as well. Then we're back to say goodbye to Lee Kernaghan.
1: You're on 94.7 The Pulse. You're still rocking it with Cheryl Lee.

0: Early bird tickets are sold out already, but you can still get general admission tickets and go to dennyutemuster.com.au. And if you can't get there this year, just pop it into the calendar and make sure that you get there next year, because I agree with you, Lee, it's one of those things that you need to do at least once.
1: For sure, yep.
0: Yeah.
1: You'll be fully endorsed Australian after you've done that.
0: Yeah, that's right. You'll earn your stripes. You'll be a true Aussie then.
1: Yeah. Well, I did my first shoey in Denny. Would have been back in about 2012, I think. And I was out in the car park with all the legends out there, and they started chanting "Shooey, Shooey, Shooey, Shooey," so I said, "Okay, what is it?" And they handed me a shoe, this dirty old R. M. Williams boot. Maybe somebody took off and they poured some rum in it, and I drank it, and yeah. So, then I lost my voice after that.
0: Oh,
1: I couldn't sing for a month.
0: But what doesn't kill you makes you stronger, right?
1: I've learned that when I do a shoey now, I take my own boot off and pour in a bit of Fireball or a bit of rum or whatever's going around.
0: Yeah, something strong to kill any nasties. Or at least fortify you to fight them off.
1: Yeah.
0: Oh. Now, it's a great event in that it also donates like $100,000 each year back to the local community.
1: It's fantastic the way that this great music event continues to give back to the community and help people. And, yeah, it's great to be a part of the fundraising effort as well.
0: I do love that. And, again, country people seem to lead the charge, don't they? If anybody needs to raise any money for anything, get a country person to run it.
1: Yeah, well, I think that's probably why I've written songs like Hat Town and Spirit of the Bush, because it's a part of our culture, you know, to sort of look out for people who are doing it, you know, a bit tougher than ourselves. And I've been fortunate enough to be a part of some incredible events, you know, from, you know, the big bushfire relief event that we did at Sydney Stadium and Hat Town tours and drought and flood and bushfire relief. But, you know, that's our country. That's what happens out there. But the thing that's really humbling is when you see those people come together, and so many of them, Shirley, are behind the scenes. You'll never read about them in the newspaper or see them on TV. But salt of the earth people, and these incredible communities that just galvanise around an important cause.
0: I totally agree. And I think Aussies, we're a pretty generous lot, and when the chips are down, you know, we'll back each other. But in the country, people are often doing it tough themselves already. You know, if it's not a drought, it's a flood or...
1: Yeah.
0: A locust plague or something.
1: Yeah.
0: But it doesn't matter how difficult life is for the individual. They still come together as a community and, you know, do what needs to be done and lift the people that need the lifting at the time, don't they?
1: Yeah. It's what makes our country great. It's the people, you know. Yeah.
0: Well, that's for sure. Well, I just wanted to congratulate you. Your list of accolades, Lee, it's like... a highlight reel, like 13 studio albums, all of which went gold, platinum or multi-platinum, 40 chart toppers, 4 ARIE Awards, including the Outstanding Achievement Award for Spirit of the Anzacs, the highest selling Australian album of any genre. That was back in 2015. I guess you're really, really proud of that one.
1: I was so proud to be a part of the making of it. But it belongs to, you know, our servicemen and women. It always will. All the royalties in perpetuity for the Spirit of the Anzac song continues to flow back to them. And so the song is, you know, it was a privilege, but it was our gift to them.
0: Yeah, it's awesome. I play it on the radio all the time.
1: Good on you, mate.
0: And also... congratulations and well deserved for the 2008 Australian of the Year in recognition for the support of all your rural and regional activities in Australia. Congratulations again.
1: Thanks, darling. I was just cogging a wheel, but
0: yeah.
1: Thank you. Yeah.
0: Well, look, have a great muster. And I may not see you there this year, we'll be overseas, but put me down for next year and I'll see you down the front.
1: In the mosh pit.
0: Of course.
1: We'll see you out, back for a fireball.
0: Yeah, absolutely. Out of my shoe.
1: Sounds good.
0: Thank you for that, Chad. I think our time's probably nearly up. Was there anything else, Lee, that you wanted to mention that we haven't covered?
1: No, I think you covered all those bases so well. It was great, Shirley. Yep. Yeah.
0: All right. Well, lovely. And all the best with the new album as well.
1: Yeah, yeah. It's exciting to get some new music out after a long, long hiatus.
0: Yeah. All right. Yeah. Good luck and enjoy the rest of your day. Thanks for chatting with
1: me. Thanks, darling. It was an absolute pleasure. Yeah.
0: See you next time.
1: See you, Shirley. Bye, mate.
0: Bye.
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0: Going to play you that song now that means so much to Lee Kernahan and the other artists involved, Spirit of the Anzacs. It also features Guy Sebastian, Jessica Mowboy, John Stevens, Shannon Knoll and Shepherd.

0: Sure with Cheryl Lee, that radio chick. Thank you so much for joining me on the Still Rocking It podcast. Hope to catch you again next time. 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
1: Just announced the Red Hot Summer Tour will create history. This year, for the first time in 40 years, Australian Krull will take to the stage alongside the iconic Men at Work, joined by Birds of Tokyo, Vicar and Linda, Eskimo Joe, Boom Crash Opera and Ella Hooper. Hope you got your tickets. I'll see you down the front. We're going to have a song from each of those artists to get us in the summer mood, starting with Errol, Australian Krull.
0: 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You're on 94.7 The Pulse. You're with Cheryl Lee. You're still rocking it.

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1: We are working our way through the Red Hot Summer Tour 2026 lineup. Recently released, we had Men at Work, Be Good Johnny, Birds of Tokyo with Lanterns, the new one from Vicar and Linda, Where Do You Come From? Next up, Eskimo Joe, Black Fingernails Red Wine, followed by Boom Crash Opera, one of their newer ones, Latest Hustle, and then Ella Hooper, Small Town People.

Thank you so much for sticking with us. You're still rocking it on 94.7 The Pulse, and you're with me, Cheryl Lee. Was recently lucky enough to see the tail end of the Jet Age 25th anniversary tour by Super Jesus. Here's a little review of the album.

Shirley, that radio chick. You're on Raised on Rock Radio. And welcome to Australian Classic, where we'll visit a classic Australian album each episode. Some you'll know and love, and some hopefully will surprise you.

today, we are looking at the Super Jesus, their Jet Age album, because it's celebrating 25 years and the Super Jesus have just finished a national tour in my town, playing the album from beginning to end. I went, got down the front, and it was awesome. Picked up a special limited edition 2LP silver vinyl pressing at the gig. So excited. Going to play you a little bit of a song from each side. Side A, Over to You, Gravity, Enough to Know, and In Harm's Way. That was a little bit of Gravity. It was their second studio album, released in 2000, peaking at number 5 in Australia. Re-released in 2001 and certified platinum in 2002. Side B has Secret Agent Man, Second Son, and Fall to Rescue. Here's Secret Agent Man.

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1: Welcome back. We're talking all things Jet Age, celebrating its 25th year, second album for the Super Jesus. Side C of this double album has Everything Turns, Safer Emergency, and When I Tell You in the End. Most of the songs on the album were written by Sarah McLeod and Tim Henwood. Going to play you When I Tell You in the End. Bass player Stewie Rudd helped write this one.

players on this album, vocals and guitars. Frontwoman Sarah McLeod, guitars and vocals, Tim Henwood, bass, Stuart Rudd, and drums, Paul Berryman. According to the album cover, side D has Checking In and Holy Water, but there's a hidden 13th track, Everybody Calls Me Lonely. So to keep it hidden and make you go out and buy the album, I'm actually going to play you Everybody Calls Me Lonely, but Sarah's version from her All But Gone EP. See, I can keep a secret.

0: Everybody Calls Me Lonely. A good song is a good song, and it goes easily between a rock song and an acoustic version. Written solely by front woman Sarah McLeod. We loved this album in the year 2000 at the turn of the century. We loved it then, we love it now. Go on, do yourself a favour. Shout yourself the limited edition Fancy Pants vinyl.
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0: I don't know about you, but that little album review has got me in the Super Jesus mood. So we're going to have our mini concert featuring Super Jesus, starting off with Gravity from the Jet Age album, followed by Money, We're Only In It for Love, then the title track of the Diamonds EP, Diamonds, and also from the same EP, Dancing With Myself, cover of the great Billy Idol hit. Then from the Sumo album, Down Again. Sit back, relax and enjoy this Super Jesus mini concert.
1: 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You're still rocking it with Cheryl Lee.

more songs to take us out. First up, Train Song by Iron Horse from their Lost Weekend album. You should line up to see them just about every weekend back in the day as a teenager. And then Don Walker of Cold Chisel fame from his Hully Gully album, Everybody. Thank you so much for sticking with us. You're still rocking it on 94.7 The Pulse, and you're with me, Cheryl Lee.

being with Cheryl Lee. Thank you so much for joining me for the last couple of hours on Still Rockin' It. 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How lucky are we here in Australia with all our outback music festivals? 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Tell Lee Cheryl Lee sent you. And if you want to see any more Radio Chick stuff, go to that radiochick.com.au or the Facebook page, that Radio Chick dash Cheryl Lee. I'll see you same bat time, same bat channel next week. And be sure to catch Australian Classic with me, Cheryl Lee, on Raised on Rock, 9 p.m. here on The Pulse.

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0: Hello, everybody. It's me again. Guess what? I'm coming to America in September. You know, I've never traveled. I went in lies. I went to New Zealand back in the 70s, and a friend has twisted my arm and said she's going to introduce me to a whole lot of her musician friends in America, and I thought I should go. So I'm getting a little bit excited about this, except I have to leave my doggy, my housemate, who said that's fine. But I still worry. You always worry. So that's sort of music. That's sort of about music, isn't it? This is a music show. All right, I've got a couple of new songs this week, but I'm going to start with D. Henry Fenton's new song, Waltz Around the Tree.

Sammy White. She's got a great rhythm to her voice. She's from Australia. Good old Case of Bad Luck. Before that, Cruz Beckham from the UK. Yeah, yeah, yeah. Started the show with D. Henry Fenton. Waltz Around the Truth. This is the first new song for this week. Another artist from the UK, Siku. Does She Know? Hope you like it.

Seven with Older. Before that, the new song from Sikku, Does She Know? A little bit of Barry White in there. That's probably why I like it. On to Keith Holland.

Don't You Ever Wonder Why. And before that, Keith Holland with Fallen Angel. I'm going to go out and see a band soon and do some boot scooting. Hope nobody sees me. No, that's a lie. Boot scooting is great fun. I used to do it probably 30 years ago and not for a long time, so that will be fun. Here's a song called High Hopes from a band from the US called Role Model.

lies in the rough and tumble North Carolina. I won't be going there. And before that, High Hopes from Role Model is a bit of Sandy Summers, Too Many Sunsets.

home to us by Paul McCartney and Ringo Starr. Two legends. Before that, two more legends, Johnny Chester and Normie Rowe. Here for the beer, Sandy Summers started the threesome with Too Many Sunsets. This is a song from last week. I told you the name of the artist. It's the wrong name. The artist is called On You. The song is called Your Man.

I should have announced my trip to America after that song. Have I Got News For You? Roberto Ratti. And before that, On You, Your Man. On to a beautiful voice from Australia. And we have a lot. Melinda Schneider with Diesel.

writer from Piper Butcher from Australia, and also from Australia, Melinda Schneider, with Diesel and Tender. Here's Ronnie Piers. I saw him the other day doing the rounds, still out there playing from one of Australia's iconic bands. And I'm not going to tell you who they are because I can't remember off the top of my head, so I shouldn't have mentioned it, should I? But he's still out there playing. How good does it feel, Ronnie?

We're singing Waltzing Matilda, Austin Lee Green. Before that, Ron Pears, How Good Does It Feel? And I quickly looked it up. He's with a band called Stylus. The lead singer was Peter Couples, who's still singing around. And they were the first Australian band signed to Motown Records. They were, they just had a Motown feel. They were really good. I don't know how well they went in America, but it's a bit of a feather in the cap for them, and it would have been very, very exciting. On to homegrown act, younger homegrown act. The song's called The Action, band's called Kingswood.

That was Sherry Perry. Before that, Kingswood with The Action. On to a girl who's been around for quite a while doing country, and most of her songs are very country, but this one has just got a little bit of a kick to it, which I love. The artist is Lainey Wilson, playing with John Mayer. Phone, keys, wallet.

That was Rhett May with Precious. I remember when Rhett first started sending me songs, and he sent me a couple of really good ones, and then he sent me some that weren't so good, and I told him what I didn't like, and everything he's sent me since then has been fantastic. So good on you, Rhett. I'm not saying that what I say is the right thing for people to write. It's just what I'm looking for. If you want to be on my show, then you do what I tell you. No, I'm not really. Before Rhett May, it was Lanny Wilson and John Mayer, Phone, Keys, Wallet. On to Devin again from the US, Snake the Drain.

Material Lover, Sienna Spiro. We had Keith Pereira from New Zealand, Drinking Buddies, and start the threesome off with Devon again, Snake the Drain. Here's Beck.

from the US in a row. Sophia Scott, Miss Me Now, and Beck with Ride Lonesome. Next track is the second new one for this week. It's by a band from the UK called the Liverbirds, who apparently were the female Beatles. Whatever they were, not a bad song, this one, 1964.

0: and the Liverbirds with 1964 is a bit of Tyler Rodriguez.
1: When you're so lonesome you could cry, and you're looking for a place tonight.

Phelps got to go. That was Julia Cumming from the US, before that Tyler Rodriguez. And I'm going to finish with Michael G. Jones, which was a new song for last week called You Can Call Me Out. Hey, everybody, thanks for listening. And I'll be back next week with more great new songs. See you then.

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0: course you do. Brandy is one of those songs that have been on constant radio rotation since 1972. And today, some 50 years later, it's really etched into everyone's brains. The band was Looking Glass, and its lead singer and main songwriter, a guy called Elliot Lurie. The song Brandy set Elliot up for life. It was reprised in Cameron Crowe's film Say Anything. Saul Goodman sang it on Better Call Saul. It was on the soundtrack to Charlie's Angels, and it even featured on The Simpsons. It's the band's crowning glory, but as you're about to hear, Elliot Lurie and Looking Glass were definitely no one-hit wonders. Elliot Lurie, congratulations, because that hit of yours, Brandy, has turned 50.
1: Yeah, she's middle-aged now for sure.
0: Who would have ever thought?
1: I never would have guessed that it would have sustained the way it did.
0: You've been living off it, haven't you? You've made an entire career off one song.
1: Well, I don't know if I made an entire career off of one song. I had a second career after I stopped writing and performing. But it certainly has surprised me with its staying power. It's been very pleasant.
0: You must be sick and tired of talking about it, but there'd be a lot of people listening to this who don't know the story behind Brandy and don't have really any idea who Elliot Lurie is. So I'm hoping you're going to be able to enlighten us on both.
1: Tell us
0: how you started out.
1: How I started out? I started out playing guitar in local bands, you know, through high school. And kept doing that in college. And in college, met two other guys, and we formed what became Looking Glass. We had various fourth members, drummers. I think bands always change drummers more than any other member.
0: Why is that?
1: I don't know why that is. Maybe it's because of, as they said in that Rob Reiner movie, maybe the drummers keep exploding. I don't know. We were a bar band, and we would play local bars and fraternities, 5-6 sets a night, a cover band. And then as we started writing, we would start sneaking our original songs into the sets, and the people seemed to like them. We decided after leaving college that we would try to make something of it. And we rented a farmhouse way out in the northwestern part of the state of New Jersey, which is very rural and pine trees and streams. It was a very idyllic place to make music. And we made demos and would drive them up the New Jersey Turnpike to New York City. And eventually we got a manager and a record deal out of that.

0: were you studying at college?
1: I was started off as an engineering major and quickly changed to a sociology major because I thought that would give me a lot more time to play music.
0: Right. Your parents must have been disappointed.
1: Well, I know when I told them after I graduated, because I did graduate, I didn't drop out. I graduated, and I told them, we're going to take a year and try to see if we can make something out of this music. I've got the degree in my back pocket, so I can always get a real job if I have to. And I remember my dad said to me, are you making a living at it? And I said, well, not yet. He says, well, until you do, it's a hobby, not a career.
0: I got a pretty good hobby in this show, I got to tell you. Your dad was right, but you obviously made a good living out of it very quickly. Yeah. Tell us a little bit, share the story behind writing the song Brandy.
1: Well, I wrote it in that farmhouse that we rented. We did a lot of writing and rehearsing there and coming up with demos. And I was playing my guitar up in my bedroom, and I was writing the way I usually do, which is I just find a chord progression that I kind of like, and then I'll make up nonsense lyrics over it. And I started singing the name of a girl I had gone out with in high school named Randy. And then as the song began to take shape and the story began to flow, I said, well, Randy's no good because, first of all, it can be a male or female name. And if she's going to be a barmaid, her name should be Brandy. So I changed that, and then I completed the rest of the story. But one of the things was, in that house, we had a living room downstairs that had an upright piano in it. And I was just beginning to learn the piano. And I was stuck on the chorus for Brandy. I'd written the verse on the guitar. And I went down to the piano, and I found how to play the chorus on the piano. So I played the chorus, and then I would run back upstairs to get the guitar and play the verse, and then I would run back downstairs to play the chorus and the piano until I finally said, idiot, just bring the guitar downstairs to the piano. You'll save yourself a lot of extra work.
0: Took you a while to write it, though. Some songwriters talk about writing a song in a matter of minutes. That didn't happen with this one, did it?
1: No, it didn't. It took a while to get the, you know, to try to tell a whole story in 3 minutes and to get it to make sense and to rhyme. And it's a pretty literal story, I mean, in terms of what actually goes on in the lyric. It was almost writing a

0: did you pluck the story? Was it just straight out of your imagination?
1: Yeah, really straight out of my imagination. Yeah, there was people always asked me, did you have any background in the Navy or sailing? I hadn't. I didn't at all.
0: What about Randy? She obviously knew that it was written in her honor.
1: She did, and I'm still in touch with her from time to time. I haven't seen her in many, many years, but we're in touch. And she, in her later years, took up art, and it's pretty good. And I actually bought one of her paintings, and it's hanging in my music room.
0: Oh, isn't that nice? Was she pretty chuffed at the time that you'd written this song?
1: She didn't find out about it until a couple of years after it was a hit. And when she found out about it, I think she was pretty happy about it.
0: Isn't she a lucky girl to have a song like that written after her?
1: I think she's lucky in that not everyone knows it, and she only tells those people whom she wants to know.
0: And now you're telling everyone.
1: Well, they can't find her. They don't know where she is.
0: After you crafted the song, you actually put it down with three different producers before it reached its final version, didn't you?
1: Well, we had recorded the thing so many times because we did our first little demos in the house, the farmhouse. And then our manager took us up to a demo studio up near Woodstock, New York. We made another demo. That was the one that got us the record deal. And then Clive Davis, who was the head of the record label, asked us to go down to Memphis and record with Steve Cropper as a producer. And we were thrilled to do that because we all admired Steve Cropper. And we went down there, recorded the tracks, four tracks with him, including Brandy. And we brought them back to New York and sat in Clive's office and listened to them. And I think we all agreed that it sounded like a really good recording of a quite good bar band, but it didn't sound like a hit record. It was pretty straightforward. So then Clive put us with a staff producer from CBS Records, and he helped us a lot. He helped craft the arrangement, and he originally had wanted to use studio musicians because he was an old school New York producer and he was used to working with studio musicians, not guys who played their own instruments. Yeah. And of course, we insisted that we wanted to play on our own records. And we did, and he supervised the basic track, which still stands up today. But then we kind of had a parting of the ways because he wanted to make an extremely pop-sounding record, almost to what we thought bordered on bubblegum in terms of how he wanted to approach finishing the record. He wanted to start the record with the sound effect of a ship's bell and waves and things like that. Yeah, I can see you cringing on camera. That's the same way we felt about it. So we finished the recording on our own. We really produced it with the engineer who was at the studio, and that was the final version that became the hit record.
0: What happens to the song next?
1: Well, it's a great story and just really luck, fate, whatever you want to call it. We had put out a different song as the first single, and the reason we had done that was because when we played live, we were a much more hard rocking band than what Brandy sounds like, because we've been a bar band for years. And
0: So Brandy was atypical for Looking Glass.
1: It certainly was atypical of what we sounded like live, yes. Because, you know, first of all, it's sweet. It's got a lot of overdubs. It's sweetened with horns. And it was one of our poppier songs to begin with. So we thought, well, maybe that's not the safest thing to do for our long-term career. Maybe we should start with something that's more like what we do as a live band. So we put out a rock song from the album called Don't It Make You Feel Good, and it did absolutely nothing, and we thought, okay, that's it, our careers are over, and let's get those degrees out of the drawer and go get some real jobs.

0: was a promotion man who worked for the record company. I don't know if they still do it, but back then, promotion men would take the new releases at the label and they would go to the program director in their, you know, their territory and try to get them interested in playing something.
1: Yeah.
0: And a promotion man in Washington, D.C. went to the biggest pop station there and he had a test pressing of the album. And he said to the disc jockey, have you heard this band Looking Glass that we've got? And he said, yeah, we played that, Don't It Make You Feel Good, but nothing happened. We got no reaction whatsoever. And the promotion man said, well, let me play a little bit of this one off the test pressing. And he played him Brandy. And the disc jockey loved it. And he put it on the air right then off the test pressing. And they got tons of requests. The phones lit up. It was like overnight sensation in that particular market in Washington, D.C. And when the record company found out about that, they quickly pressed up the singles and sent their promotion men out across the country to all the various other radio stations, and it became a big hit. But if that promotion man had not played that song for the disc jockey Harv Moore in Washington, D.C., I doubt that it ever would have come to light.
1: Amazing. I don't think record companies have promotion men anymore. Certainly not in the same way that they did in those days, do they?
0: No, not in the way that they did that. No,
1: everything's different about music today. I kind of like the way it was.
0: Well, you could use the filter a little bit. I mean, I think it's nice that anybody can put up things that they want to and, you know, on Spotify. But then you have to, you know, find it. And that's, I guess, where the record company comes in. They help you find it.
1: Yeah, right. So Brandy raced up the charts to number one. You must have been on top of the world. How were you feeling?
0: Oh, we were thrilled. After the record broke out in that one market in Washington, D.C., we went up to the record company offices for something, and the head of the promotion staff for the whole nation said, well, you guys are going to have it even pressed up and released yet officially. And we said, well, how do you know that? He said, well, we've been doing this a long time, and when we see it explode in one major market like that, it's going to be the same all over the country. And when we heard that, we were on top of the boom when we heard that. And we would watch it climb up the Billboard charts every week and go up a couple of notches until it finally hit number one. It was great. I mean, we were thrilled.
1: Yeah, I can imagine.

0: reached number one on all the charts in 1972, only to be knocked off by Gilbert O'Sullivan's Alone Again Naturally later that year. Following the song's release, the name Brandy increased in popularity for girls, at least in the United States. It had been the 353rd most popular name in 1971, 140th in 1972, and in 1973, the first full year after the song's popularity, it ranked 82nd. Hang in there, there's more to come.
1: This is a breath of fresh air with Sandy Kay.
2: It's a beautiful day.
0: Looking Glass and Elliot Lurie were on a roll. The band appeared on countless television shows, including Dick Clark's American Bandstand, and toured relentlessly to support the song Brandy, putting in performances all over the US as the song clung to the top of the charts. Elliot Lurie was enjoying some very hard-earned success.
3: Well, did it make a difference to the way you lived your life?
4: Well, I mean, it did in that we made a little money for the first time. So, we, you know, it wasn't a ton of money, really. But we made enough to, like, we finally moved out of that place. I got an apartment in Manhattan. One of the other guys took a loft down in Manhattan. One of the other guys moved out to the country. So we had a little spending money, but not a ton. But we had one very humbling experience. The weekend that the song reached number one was right before, in the States, we have the Labor Day weekend holiday, which is sort of marks the official end of summer and going into the next season. It's a 3-day weekend. And we were booked to play at a place on the New Jersey shore, which was an old-fashioned tourist destination, and it was called the Steel Pier. You're probably not aware of it where you are, but if you Google it, you'll see. A steel pier was just a long pier that went out into the Atlantic Ocean. It had all kinds of amusements on it and things like that. And there was a sort of an entertainment area at the end of the pier. And dating back to the turn of the century, the pier's main attraction, its star attraction was, and it's terrible to even talk about it, but it was a diving horse. A horse with a rider used to climb up on a like a ladder and go out and jump into a large pool below.
3: A real horse?
4: It was a real horse, yeah, with the horse. And this was an attraction held over from like the turn of the century. You know, it's something that you would never think of doing now as an entertainment. And it was horrible, but it was the main attraction for the Steel Pier at Atlantic City, New Jersey for many years since the turn of the century. So we went out there and we were playing on the bill. Duke Ellington was also on the bill. So they had big entertainment there.

0: went out there and we asked, well, when do we go on? And the guy who was running it, in a really thick New Jersey Sopranos-like accent, said to us, he said, you see that pool out over there? I said, yeah. He said, well, four times a day, a woman is going to get on a horse, and that horse is going to climb up to the top of that ladder up there. And then she and the horse are going to jump into the pool. And when you hear that splash, you hit it. And that was a very humbling weekend for us.
1: How odd. I'm trying to get a picture in my mind of a horse climbing up a ladder.
0: You'll Google it. A lot of people here haven't heard of it either because it's really old-timey. And I'm, you know, I remember it from my childhood as being something down the Jersey Shore. But Google the diving horse at the Steel Pier in Atlantic City. And you will see images of the horse with the rider diving off into the
1: pool. How insane. When did they finally stop doing that?
0: Probably shortly after we played there. I would think that by the end of the 70s, it was already something that didn't pass muster anymore, you know.
1: Brandy, as you said, sold over a million copies. What do you think it was about that song? It's got an enduring quality. We're talking about it 50 years later. But what was it at the time, do you think, that captured everybody's
0: It doesn't surprise me as much that it was a number one hit record at the time as it does how well it has endured. I mean, it's endured better than a lot of records that were bigger hits at the time. I mean, the record sounded like a hit record because we really worked. I mean, recorded it so many times until we could get it to sound like a hit record. And, you know, Clive Davis, I thought it was a hit song to begin with. So that didn't surprise me so much as how it's endured over 50 years. Like I say, you know, more than other songs, records that were bigger hits at the time.
1: Well, how do you explain that then?
0: That's an interesting one. I think part of it

0: because it's a story song and the lyric, and people still relate to that. I think also part of it has to do with the recording, because since we recorded it so many times, I think the final production is what I like to call hunt and peck production, like you used to do when you didn't really know how to type. You would hunt and peck for the keys. We kind of experimented. So the end record doesn't sound quite as slick as some of the other pop records of the time, but it does sound like a real band really playing their own song. And I think that kind of energy that it has gives it a little bit of a different flavor from some of the more pure pop records of the time.
1: It's an interesting perspective, really. I've never thought about the sound quality as being something that really appeals.
0: It's not so much the sound quality, but it's the musicianship and the production. Like, for instance, I'm thinking of a couple other bands. There was a band, I don't know if they're popular in Australia, the band called The Grassroots.

0: they made pop records around the same time. And they're good records. I mean, I like them. But they sound like studio musicians and the, you know, the same producers and arrangers who worked on a lot of those New York records at that time. And ours sounds a little more like a
1: fresh
0: R band playing, making a great record.
1: Right. So, and you obviously continued playing live once you had the
0: yes,
1: out there. You were on the road playing it for All and Sundry, right?
0: Yeah, we played. We were on the road for about 2 years after that. Yeah.
1: Often when people think of the band Looking Glass, they think of that song and believe that that was it for you. But you did have a couple of other hits too.
0: We had one. We're not technically a one-hit wonder band because we did have one other song that snuck into the top 40 from our second album, a track called Jimmy Loves Marianne. And that one we did with a proper producer, a really proper producer, a guy named Arif Martin, who unfortunately passed away a few years ago, but he worked with everybody from the Rascals to Aretha Franklin. He even produced Norah Jones later in his life. He was a fantastic producer, a wonderful gentleman. That record still, if you play a good piece of vinyl on a good system, it still sounds pretty good because he was an excellent producer. And the band was starting to play well in the studio by that point. We had learned how to play well in the studio together.
1: Is that song one you wrote?
0: Yes. Mm-hmm.

0: Who's Jimmy and who's Marianne?
1: That comes from my Brooklyn upbringing. I wrote that song while we were making our first album in Manhattan. It was too far a drive to go back to our farmhouse in New Jersey. And my parents still lived in Brooklyn in an apartment. So me and the drummer would stay with my parents in their couches, and then drive back into Manhattan the next day. And I remember I was out on the fire escape, and it's a very kind of Brooklyn fable about two street urchins who, you know, who fall in love, and it's a Brooklyn memory for me.

0: it, Laurie? Were you disappointed that you could never reach the same heights as Brandy?
1: Yeah, I mean, I think we were disappointed, and I think there were a lot of reasons for it. Yeah, I was disappointed and hard to do, and then I did a solo album, which really didn't succeed at all. So there were definitely a couple of years there in the mid to late 70s where I was, you know, kind of searching, figuring out what to do next. You know, you never know how those things go, how they, how all the, everything lines up to get that magic. I mean, there are a lot of great songs and records that never see the light of day.
0: Yeah. So on one hand, really grateful that one hit has done it for you. And on the other hand, I guess in a quandary as to why we can't match it again and what happens next. There was one other song called Rainbow Man, which came in at 104. Also a really good song.
1: That one was written by Peter, the other writer in the band, and he sang lead on it. And yeah, I like that. And it was, again, a good record to reproduce that one. And, you know, good record, good song. But that was Peter.

0: Glass's Rainbow Man was originally sung by bass guitarist Peter Swervel, who passed away in 1990 having succumbed to AIDS. Jeff Lehman was his replacement. Your solo album was a self-titled album, and the single called Disco, Where You Gonna Go. You had a lot of great musicians on that one.
1: Yeah, I did most of it in Los Angeles, and the band of session players was kind of half of Toto and half of the Jazz Crusaders. So it was great. And there were a couple of tracks on it that I still enjoy. Disco, Where You Wanna Go is not one of them, but there are a couple of tracks on it I still enjoy.
0: So point me to one that you do like.
1: There are two. One is called Blue Lady, and one is called Rainbow Girl. Not Rainbow Man, but Rainbow Girl. And those two I like a lot. So I've also snuck a couple of those tracks up on my own YouTube channel, so if you want to hear them, and don't tell Sony Music that I put them up there.

0: was a great solo album, but as you said, it didn't chart. Another disappointment for you?
1: Yeah, that was a disappointment for me. There were big changes at the record company from the time I started to record it to the time it came out. So I don't think it really got promoted in the way it should. But having said that, it wasn't a great album because it was, of the 10 or 11 tracks on it, they were all attempts to have a hit single. And I think when you try to have a hit single and you narrowly miss the mark with the music, then you have an album of kind of near misses and nothing that really was coherent about it, other than the fact that it sounded like a lot of pop singles that weren't quite 100% there.
2: Blue Lady lives in the upstairs apartment.

0: with Blue Lady. Stay tuned as Elliot tells us about what prompted a massive career shift.
1: This is A Breath of Fresh Air with Sandy Kay.
2: It's a beautiful day.
0: Welcome back. Having climbed to the top of the charts with Brandy, when the song eventually came off the boil, Elliot Laurie was at a bit of a loss as to where to turn next. His solo efforts weren't selling very well, and he found himself having to rethink his entire future. Looking Glass had disbanded in 1974. Everybody went their separate ways. You did this solo album and cruised around for a little while until you decided to move to LA full time.
3: Yeah, I was kind of lost in New York, and I was, you know, in with some crowds of people that weren't the greatest in the late 70s. There was a lot going on in New York that you wanted to avoid, and I wasn't avoiding it. So I decided to move out to L.A., and I had a friend who had moved out here a few years before, a guy I had known since sixth grade. And I didn't know what I was going to do. I was ready to take a job as a salesman at the Radio Shack. And he said, no, let me introduce you to this guy. He's an agent for film music. And maybe he can point you in the right direction. And he did. He told me about this job called music supervision that I had never heard of before. And he explained what it was. And he said, it's just sort of catching on in Hollywood. It's a new source. And there are two people who are doing it right now very successfully. And he mentioned one didn't mean anything to me. And he mentioned the second name, and it happened to be a woman who was our A&R coordinator when I did the solo album in Los Angeles. I had worked quite closely with her in making the album. So I called her up and I said, do you need any help? And she said, well, I do, because she had just done two big hit projects, Urban Cowboy

0: said, yeah, I could really use the help, but, you know, I'm not really taking in that much money yet. So I said, it's okay. I'll do it for free if you'll teach me the business. And I did, and she did. And a year after that, we'd done like a dozen projects in a year. And I was asked to be the music executive at 20th Century Fox Studios. And I took that job, and I was there for 10 years. And then when I left there, I did independent music supervision for probably another 15 years.
1: Oh, you'd certainly landed on your feet. What does it mean to be a music supervisor for a film and TV?
0: It can vary with each project. Mainly, you are there to help the filmmakers or the TV people achieve the best music they can in their production. And for some directors, that means very creative and walking through every step with them and suggesting songs to them that should be in certain scenes and suggesting what composer they might want to work with. Very creative. And for other filmmakers who pretty much know what they want, it's a lot of business and budgeting. So if someone says, well, I know that I want this song over the main titles. So then you have to secure the rights to that particular song for the main titles. And that's dealing on the business end and getting the budget right and making sure you can do all that. So it varies quite a bit from project to project, depending on the vision and the musical knowledge of the filmmaker.
1: Yeah, that's interesting. A lot of artists have told me that that's the only way they make money today in the music business, and that they're so grateful for music supervisors for movies and television that they feature their songs. That's the biggest payouts.
0: Yeah, well, especially for an older song, if you get a good placement in something good, whether it's a big movie or a commercial, you see your royalties sort of bumping along at a certain level, and all of a sudden they get a big bump when that use comes along.
1: Yeah, right. You produced some pretty big ones you helped out on. Movies like Alien 3 in 92, A Night at the Roxbury in 98, Riding in Cars with Boys, loved that movie, in 2001.

0: it a fun gig, or did you miss playing music?
1: I didn't miss it at the time because it was a very intense job. And I also learned that film and TV people are crazier than music people. I mean, there are some strong personalities in that end of the business.
0: Oh, yeah. And lots of big egos.
1: Yeah, there's some big egos and strong personalities. And, you know, some were more fun to work on than others based on who you were working with, what the particular project was, and what your role was. You know, sometimes, as I say, you were very hands-on and asked for a lot of creative input, and sometimes it was less so. But I've learned a lot. I mean, I've learned a ton about the music and film industry that I'd never known before.
0: When did you decide to return to your first love of writing, recording, playing, touring music?
1: Well, I left Fox, and then I did independent music supervision fairly successfully for about 15 years. Had a couple of big hit albums, soundtrack albums, worked on some big productions. And then the business changed. The soundtrack business, which was the bread and butter financially for music supervisors. It wasn't the fees, it was if you could get a royalty participation on a hit soundtrack album. That was where the money was in that. And soundtrack albums dried up when iTunes came along, because a lot of those soundtrack albums, you recall, were really compilations of pre-existing recordings. But when someone went to see the movie and they heard all those recordings together, they wanted the album that included all those recordings, so you couldn't go through the bins and record stores and look for each of them. But when iTunes came along, you could find them all on iTunes. You didn't need the soundtrack album anymore. You could just download the individual tracks. So that changed the revenue of that business. And it also got a lot younger, and I was getting older, and it got very competitive, and I decided, okay, enough of this. Maybe I can go

0: You've been out there playing again, having a good time again.
1: I have. I mean, I don't do it that often because, frankly, the travel is a little taxing on me these days. And sometimes, you know, you have to get connecting flights and run all about the country. But I do them enough to keep my hand in and to enjoy it.
0: So 50 years of Brandy, and of course that's what audiences want to hear every time you step on stage. Do you leave that for the final song always?
1: Yeah, always.
0: Yeah.
1: Good. It got to run it, yeah.
0: And it's still getting as big, if not bigger, a reaction 50 years later?
1: It does, and it's amazing to be 50 years later to play it. You know, sometimes I play in fairly big venues when I'm a guest artist with other bands, and you know, to see 3,000-4,000 people singing along to every word 50 years later is pretty amazing.
0: Yeah. The other thing that I find quite amazing that I didn't know about was that in 1974, Barry Manilow had a hit that was originally titled Brandy 2. What's the story with that one?
1: Yeah, it's a little convoluted, but I'll try to make it simple. There was a song called Brandy that was a hit in England. It wasn't my Brandy. It was a totally different song, but it was titled Brandy. And Clive Davis thought that it could be a hit song for Barry Manilow. But in the interim, we had had our hit with Brandy. So he couldn't, right after that, release another song called Brandy. So they changed the name of that song to Mandy.

0: ago, Barry Manilow's Mandy was just as successful as Brandy. Must be something about the Andy. Maybe you could write one about Sandy next.
1: And then there's the Candy Man. You know, it's a good word. It's a good vowel to sing. You know, yeah. It's a good singable vowel.
0: You can rhyme
1: vowel.
0: It really well, right? Yeah. And, of course, Barry Manilow's Mandy gave him his first number one hit.
1: Yes, as a solo artist, yes. Uh-huh.
0: So are you loving life today?
1: I'm pretty happy, you know. I prefer not to feel my age some days, and some days I don't, you know, but some days I do. Yeah, I would say I'm loving my life, yeah.
0: Elliot Lurie, what's the best thing about getting older?
1: The best thing about getting older is getting wiser.
0: Except that nobody takes notice of your wisdom. If you try and impart it to younger people, they don't want to know about it.
1: Yeah, but you know, so you don't make the same mistakes that you made over and over again.
0: And what would your best advice be for artists just starting out?
1: For artists just starting out, I would say to definitely lead with your heart and be true to your music, but don't get lost. I think you got to be conscious of finding a way to get found, because if you don't get found, no one will know whether they like you or not. But you can't sacrifice your music for that.
0: Yeah. Elliot Lurie, fabulous being with you. I thank you so much for your time. And congratulations on 50 years of Brandy.
1: Thank you, Sandy. I love talking to you. It's great. Bye-bye.
0: Before I go, I want to leave you with this. It's the a cappella version of Brandy that Elliot performed during a pandemic via Zoom with the Yonga Guns Quartet.

0: A great version, isn't it? One of more than 100 versions of the song Brandy that have been recorded by different artists. Thanks so much for being with me today. I hope you've enjoyed getting to know Looking Glass's Elliot Lurie a little better and helping to celebrate the 50th anniversary of that fabulous song. Don't forget, if you'd like to revisit or discover some of my back episodes, it's really simple to do. 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Take care of yourself, won't you, until we meet again same time next week. I'll look forward to being back in your company again then. Have fun, won't you? Bye now.
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1: Thank you, man.
0: Let go, let go.
1: What's that? Oh. Sure got a lot of nerve, baby. Thank you. You're a beautiful audience, ladies and gentlemen. I'd like to do this song especially for you.
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3: 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Hello, hello. Good morning. Welcome to your Saturday Breakfast Show. Hi there, Julie Reynolds with you. Coming up, we're going to catch up with Daryl Braithwaite. Going to play some of his absolute classics as well. We've got an AMRAP Song of the Week. It is friend of the show, Brendan McMahon. He's back in the charts again. And The Wire, they've got a story which is a bit uncomfortable. It's a topic that we don't really like to talk about, breast health. But it is something we all should take notice of. The Wire is in a couple of songs' time, and they're going to share some things you really should know.

0: one thing that we should all keep an eye on and take care of is our breast health. 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
2: Increased breast density is one factor linked with an increased risk of breast cancer and can often mask the visibility of cancers on a mammogram. However, Breast Cancer Network Australia say thousands of women across Australia are denied vital information about their breast density because of a lack of national reporting standards and publicly funded density measurement screening services. Although Breast Screen Australia doesn't recommend recording breast density routinely, approximately 40% of women have dense breasts, with 10% of those having extremely dense breasts. One of those women is South Australian Karen Gray, who's been battling and overcoming breast cancer for the last year. She says knowing her breast density saved her life.
3: I was aware of the issues around breast density a decade ago because my sister had a breast cancer that was not detected on a mammogram. And that sent me off on a bit of a path looking at our family history and breast density and what that actually meant for our daughters, which put me in the spotlight. I was referred to a breast specialist clinic where I discovered that I had very dense breasts. I had the highest level of breast density. That meant I was having additional screening every year. In November of 2023, actually, I had a mammogram. The mammogram came back clear, but because I was having additional screening through MRI for me at that time, we actually discovered that what the mammogram hadn't shown is that I was hosting a 19 millimetre triple negative breast cancer in my left breast. Quite frankly, if I wasn't getting that additional screening, triple negative is a very aggressive, fast-growing cancer, my prognosis would be incredibly different.
2: Mrs. Gray says all women across the country should be informed about their breast density.
3: Every woman has the right to know about breast density. We know that just having dense breasts, because they're more glandular in nature, you have a higher risk of breast cancer. And we also know that mammogram is not sufficient. A dense breast looks white on a mammogram, and a tumour also looks white on a mammogram. So you can't actually see or discern the tumour, and that's why additional screening is so important.
2: Breast Cancer Network Australia is calling for a unified national approach to reporting breast density. Director of Policy, Advocacy and Support Services at BCNA, Vicky Durston, says national standardised reporting of breast density would be a vital move to empowering women's health.
4: What we understand is dense breast refers to the way breast tissue looks on a mammogram. And currently in Australia, we don't have standardised reporting across the country. And what we know is that the higher the breast density, the higher the risk of someone having a breast cancer which is not detected. So it's really important that we're able to pick it up early. And it's important for women to understand what their classification is for breast density, so they're empowered to have that information and understand what their risk is.
2: Mrs. Durston says the current inconsistency of breast density reporting is problematic in Australia.
4: We know internationally and now nationally that there is enough evidence and certainly statements from different groups around the world calling for the standardised approach to breast density reporting, because we know that approximately 10% of women with really high dense breasts will be at risk of breast cancers not being detected through current breast screening programs. Breast Screen Australia at the moment around the country has different standards for reporting breast density. In WA, they've been reporting breast density for many years now. South Australia just started last year. Victoria's just started commencing, but we don't have a standardised approach. And so that can be confusing for women when they're not clear around what this information, is it available for them in their particular state, and then what they do with that information. If we don't have that standardised approach, then it's confusing for consumers. Often people are not aware or understanding what their risk is, and women have the right to know. They need to know what's important for their breast health so that they can then make informed decisions. We're calling for that standardisation of breast density reporting, and then and ensure that their risk is assessed and a personalised screening strategy can then be designed.
2: What have been some of the reasons for not having a nationally unified or consistent approach to breast density reporting and management?
4: Well, our breast screening program is a fantastic program. It was set up in 1991. However, with the evolution of what we understand through research and through more advancements, we understand now that breast density is important in being able to determine someone's risk. And so with the evolution of this research, we now need to ensure that our program evolves to support that.
2: Would you be able to offer any insight into a rough idea of how many cancers might be missed on mammograms for women with high breast density, despite receiving an all-clear result from screening?
4: So what we know is that consumers often tell us that they've been going to breast screen for a number of years and they've been told that they've had an all-clear mammogram. Some women have come to us and let us know that they've actually then had a breast cancer picked up through supplementary screening because they've gone to their GP and they're not certain about something that's unusual for them.
2: According to Australian guidelines, as I understand it, women should start getting regular mammograms as part of the Breast Screen Australia program between the ages of 50 and 74. But what about women under 50 who have no symptoms or family history or knowledge of their breast density? What's the general consensus?
4: Breast Screen Australia offers screening from the age of 40, although the formal invitation starts from the age of 50. What we're calling for is currently Breast Screen Australia are undertaking a review of their program and also the breast density statement. What we want to see also is the investment into education and support for general practitioners, because often we hear from women that young women can often be not prioritised. So we know that there's non-modifiable risk factors and modifiable risk factors for young women. So we want to ensure that young women who are at risk are having those conversations with their GPs, but likewise, GPs are actually supporting women through the education.
2: I'm aware that alternative screening pathways like ultrasound or MRI are suggested, particularly in other parts of the world, for women with high breast density. How accessible and affordable are these alternatives for women in Australia with higher cancer risk due to breast density?
4: Well, we understand that there are disparities currently. So those women that are at higher risk that require supplementary screening, whether it's ultrasound or whether it's MRI, currently those screening modalities are not reimbursed. So not only are we calling for the reporting of breast density, but also understanding how our screening programs can evolve to ensure those women at high risk have the opportunity to be able to access supplementary screening and to reduce those disparities, because we don't want to see a two-tiered system.
2: Mrs. Gray says self-advocacy is an important step, but agrees more is needed to empower women's health.
5: What's really important is to be an active partner in your health, to be informed, to take action, to ask questions. And I know that that's easier or comes more naturally for some women than others. There's a lot of women that are going to need support to even know what questions to ask. You know, that's all around health literacy. So we need to be doing education with women about how important it is, this breast density, and then, of course, how important it is to act on the information. And again, I can't say enough. It saved my life. Knowing my breast density and getting additional screening has saved my life.
2: And I guess reflecting on that and your journey, and you said that it saved your life, you can't get more powerful than that. How do you feel that so many women across the country actually have an absence of this knowledge? They're not empowered with knowledge of their own breast density. How does that make you feel?
5: It makes me feel somewhere between infuriated and frustrated, because don't we care about women? Don't we have a right to be informed about health risks? Isn't this actually all about preventative health here and allowing people and empowering people to make decisions to help them look after their own health, to help them get additional screening? Isn't that what our society actually runs on? Preventative health? And how can you be proactive in your health if you don't have the information?
2: Breast Cancer Network Australia say they're committed to making breast density a standard practice.
4: We certainly want to see the outcomes of a project that we're involved with called the Roadmap to Optimising Screening. There were clear recommendations for further research, education and awareness. We want to see the implementation of those recommendations, and we want to see the pace in which we can keep up with the changes that we're seeing around the world. And so we're calling on the recommendations from the Breast Screen Review and an updated version of the breast density statement, and also calling for standardised reporting to help inform women of their status.
2: While Mrs. Gray agrees national changes are needed, her main message is clear.
5: Do we want to detect breast cancer before it spreads? If that's the case, then we're going to need to be finding ways of assisting women to get the screening that they need. For some of us, we'll be in a fortunate position where we're going to be able to fund our own screening. But for other women in our community, they're going to need some support around that. And I think we've got a responsibility. Know your breast density, girls. If you've got very dense breasts, take action to get additional screening. It could save your life.
2: South Australian resident Karen Gray ending that story.
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2: Please welcome to the show, fresh from his garden, it is country superstar Brendan McMahon. Good morning. Thanks for joining us this Saturday.
3: Good morning. Great to be on.
2: Now, tell us about, before you tell us about our brand new song, tell us about your gardening.
3: We live on 2.5 acres. Of forest in the Dandenong Ranges. So there's a lot of gardening to do.
2: A little bit of gardening to do.
3: So whenever I get a chance, I'll get into the garden. It's actually therapeutic. And I put some headphones on and I just start attacking the garden and getting rid of all the dead stuff and tidying up. So yeah, very therapeutic.
2: Who are you listening to in your headphones?
3: It's called Vanish.
2: Vanish?
3: I've never heard of them, but they came up on a playlist. And I thought I must make a note of that. They're rock, a bit of screamo stuff in there. They're a female vocalist, some really cool guitar stuff. So it's a little bit different, you know. I like listening to different music sometimes just to pick up ideas.
2: Not exactly music about your pickup truck and your dog and your best girl left you.
3: No, and a fair bit of explicit lyric in it too. So.
2: So tell us about the brand new single first of all. What's it called?
3: It's called Chasing the Girls. And I was dubious about putting that as a title, but I just thought it was apt. And it's very innocent. It's not anything untoward. But it's a song I wrote about. I had memories of, I've written a lot of songs reflecting on my youth over the last few years. And COVID was the instigator for that, because when there wasn't experiences to be had outside of home, I started writing. And I just realised I had an amazingly good youth growing up in a small country town. And, you know, this song is all about that. It's almost like an anthem of growing up as a kid in a country town. We used to go fishing in the river and swimming. We used to ride our bikes till it got dark and we'd go home, get told off by mum, then have dinner. Cricket in the backyard of the pub, all sorts of stuff. Just good, fun times growing up as a kid in a small country town. And I started thinking about when we moved homes. We moved from a small country town of 900 people to a country town of about 1,800 people. So it was like a metropolis. And I was about 8 or 9, probably 9 years old then. And I do remember chasing the girls in the schoolyard and not really knowing why. We never caught them. Don't think we would have spoken to them if we did.
2: No.
3: So we just wouldn't have known what to say, but it was that kind of time when girls started piquing our interest. Before that, it was all about playing marbles in the schoolyard or whatever. We started to notice girls at 9, 10, 11, something like that. So, and it kind of changed things because we wouldn't do so much of that kicking the footy around. We'd be more looking to talk to the girls. So that's kind of what the song's about, just innocence, though. Innocence.
2: Isn't it wonderful that we can go back to, you know, those times, our heyday, that sort of stuff, and pull stuff out? I'm so glad that I grew up at the time that I did, because of the things that you're talking about. And I had a brother, older brother, so he would have all his mates around and they'd be playing cricket in the backyard. They'd be playing footy in the backyard. And I can remember them playing cricket, and I was 3 and they were about 10. And I was desperate to play cricket with the boys. Yeah. So you were chasing the girls, I was chasing the boys. And the only way that they'd let me play is if I was the stumps. So I was the stumps. And you know, a couple of balls went over and my mum looked out the kitchen window. It's her 3-year-old like this. That got wrapped up pretty quickly. But they're pretty funny memories. And you remember them to this day, vividly remember how funny that was, yeah, that what you were doing as kids. And it was all pretty innocent.
3: Yeah. It was growing up without mobile phones and you know, games on television, all that sort of stuff. You know, I think we had 4 channels on telly and they were all boring. So we'd hate to have to spend a weekend inside, either it was raining or whatever. We'd hate it. We just want to be outside all the time. So yeah, they were good times. And as I said, through COVID, I really focused in on how good a childhood I had and how much fun it was and how safe and secure it was growing up in a small country town. You know, we just disappeared and Mum wouldn't care, you know.
2: Have you got kids yourself,
3: Brendan? Yeah, I've got two kids, two adult kids, yep.
2: And when they were growing up, did they get to hear all about Dad's wonderful childhood and you tried to emulate it a bit for them?
3: Yeah, tried to emulate it a bit. I'm not sure that I sat them down ever and told them about childhood. That's an interesting question. I'm not sure that I've ever done that. But
2: you just showed them by your parenting style, maybe.
3: Yeah, well, they grew up in the country too, so it was the same for them. And my kids are older, so you know, they grew up pre the internet, basically, or just on the cusp of it. So

0: didn't wrap around them like it does today with a lot of kids. So yeah, so they had a good time too.
1: Are they musical?
0: My son's actually a DJ, a professional DJ.
1: There you go.
0: And my daughter's a mum now, but she's been in dance and been on a couple of reality TV shows. So there's kind of a theme of entertainment between
1: that
0: us.
1: Runs through.
0: Yeah.
1: Exactly. So what's next on the horizon? Do we have a new album? What's going on with Brendan McMahon?
0: Yeah, I've...
1: Are you still with the same players? Like, we always talk about them.
0: Yeah. I still... Well, they're so good.
1: If it ain't broke, don't fix it.
0: Well, that's exactly right. And, you know, I've been recording with these guys now for, I think, 11 years. And we've gone through a whole heap of different sounds, and probably we gelled into the country space, country rock or eclectic country rock. I don't know what you'd call me, but we gelled into that 3 or 4 albums ago. We just sort of dipped our toe in the water because we felt that was the right thing to do. But they're good friends. They understand my music. They know what I'm looking for. It'd be pretty hard to replicate that and start again. So, you know, I've recorded, I was talking to the bass player, Jason Borher, and I've recorded over 100 songs with him now.
1: Wow.
0: Yeah, so... And Peter Maslin, the drummer, I think the next time we go into the studio, we'll hit 100 songs as well. So yeah. it's a lot of work, a lot of time in the studio, a lot of getting to know each other and a lot of relying on each other's brainstorming and musical feel. So, yeah, I'd struggle to move on. You know, I'm not saying it wouldn't be a bad thing to move on or it might be a good thing, but, you know, I love these guys. And
1: yeah, and Pete Maslin is drummer for Boom Crash Opera and also is in the undertow with Mark Seymour. But going back to Boom Crash Opera, you've probably recorded more songs with Pete than what BCO did.
0: Well, I think I'm on the cusp because I think BCO did 7 albums.
1: Yeah.
0: And I think by the around mid-year, I'll have my 8th album out. And
1: hey,
0: I've recorded enough songs for probably 2/3 of the 9th album, and I've got so many songs written that I could probably record for the next 10 years without writing another song. So
1: wow.
0: So there's plenty more to come. You know, each time I release a single, I'm working on the follow-up. I'm already working on the follow-up to the one that that we've got today. So
1: have you done any duets?
0: I did one with Greta Zilla, Broken Romance, last year. And yeah, I'm hoping to do a duet with another very well-known country singer who I sat and wrote a song with about 18 months ago. So we've just got to get the timing right to get in the studio together to do that. But I'm really looking forward to that one because I think that'll be a cracker of a song if it happens. So fingers crossed.
1: Maybe we'll have to get you cross... genre. We'll have you and we'll have the lead singer of Vanish. You can do a song.
0: Well, yeah, bit of screamo in there. Bit of growling.
1: Exactly. Well, look, it's always a pleasure catching up with you. I'm going to let you get back in that garden. Do you have a veggie garden?
0: No, we live on the side of a hill, basically.
1: The veggies would roll off.
0: Very veggies would roll off. There's no flat space. I'm like a goat.
1: Yeah. I'm going to get you to introduce your new song and then we're going to play it. Thank you so much for your time, Brendan McMahon.
0: Thank you very much. Hey, this is Brendan McMahon. Here's my brand new single. It's called Chasing the Girls.

It's Saturday Breakfast with Julie Reynolds on 94.7 The Pulse. I thought I'd catch up with Daryl Braithwaite with nothing to talk about except how you're going. He is unreal. I love Daryl Braithwaite. I love Sherbet and he's a funny guy. So stick around. He's on after this one. Here's a classic Sherbet track. Got some more Sherbet on the way, a bit of solo Daryl Braithwaite and some Aussie contemporaries not too far away.

0: welcome to the show. One of the all-time bestest singers that Australia's ever produced ever. And I'm not exaggerating when I say that. When I tell you who it is, you're going to go, oh, yeah, totally. Please welcome Daryl Braithwaite.
1: Okay, thank you for that.
0: That's all right. You heard me. Oh, how embarrassing. Yeah. I thought we could have a chat about a gig that you did in Adelaide ages ago at Chasers.
1: Yeah.
0: It was a real good one. I had to work that night, but everyone tells me it was one of the most amazing concerts they'd ever been to.
1: I know, which was quite unusual because we've never, as your listeners may or may not be aware, it's Greyhound track. And we had never, I can't remember ever having played at that sort of place before, gallivanting all around Australia. But it was really, really good. It was just, the people were fantastic. The people that ran it were fantastic. And then the audience, you know, and I mean, maybe we were really good as well.
0: I think you might have been. I've heard reports that, you sucked in, you missed it. Daryl Braithwaite was fantastic. Oh, how come you didn't go? You missed the best show I've ever seen. Oh, stop it. I said, shut up. I'm ringing him to say hello. So there.
1: Yeah. Hello. But no, it was lovely. It went really well. We all had a good time. Not that I eat, but the boys assured me that the food was really good as well.
0: So you don't eat at all, Daryl Braithwaite?
1: Oh, no, otherwise I'd be waifish and... No, just before a gig I don't.
0: Oh, it's too hard, isn't it?
1: Because it's... I just can't do it. But they assured me that the food was fantastic. So all of... You got to tick all the boxes, if that's what it's called.
0: Beautiful. Come on back.
1: Okay.
0: Talking about some of the gigs that you've done in South Australia, the Sounds by the River, that was another awesome one. I think a standout was when you did it with James Rain.
1: He's from that Australian crawl band, isn't he?
0: He is.
1: Well, yes, that's right.
0: And sometimes he does James Rain solo.
1: Yes.
0: And sometimes he does James Rain plays Australian crawl, which, to digress just a little bit to talk about somebody else, I saw him do that here in Adelaide.
1: And it was good, wasn't it?
0: I have not stopped singing Daughters of the Northern Coast. I even told that to him.
1: Yeah.
0: I just can't, because they're the songs that you go, I loved them. And, you know, you might revisit them on YouTube or whatever it is that you've got. But to actually see James Rain get out there, sing them, and do a bit of lead guitar work, if you don't mind, it was pretty spectacular.
1: Yeah, no, he's pretty good at the guitaring. And he's got a very good sense of humour. I don't know if he would have shown it off that night that you saw him, but when I saw him, the crawl thing, he was very funny. Very funny here in Melbourne. It's just the way he does it. It's sort of, because I know him. I mean, we're sung together and all that, but I can hear what he's saying, you know. And whether it's tongue in cheek or whatever it is, it's just, it's interesting.
0: And that must make touring really good fun for you as well, because you're Daryl Braithwaite. And did you know that?
1: You're Daryl
0: Braithwaite.
1: Yeah.
0: Anyway, you're Daryl Braithwaite, so you get to do your shows and you come and do them and all the rest of it. But it must be real fun to hang out with your contemporaries and your peers.
1: Probably the nerves and all that sort of thing maybe don't exist

0: it's finished.
1: It does, but you know, you feel elated sort of thing. I mean, even like at the Chasers gig that we were talking about, it's you finish, like, say, with the horses, and it's like, God, how good was that? It's a, you know, that whole thing within ourselves as a band and individuals, and then the people obviously reciprocate the same way, you know, that they had a good time. And so it's just, I mean, it's very fortunate. I feel fortunate doing what I do, considering I've done it for, whatever, 45 years. Yeah.
0: And I think we were very fortunate that my generation watched all of you fellas. We were spoilt for choice. We did have so many Australian acts that we loved, and it just shoots you back to a time where things were fantastic. You had boyfriends with panel vans and you were going down the coast, and we were very lucky to have you guys as part of our, I suppose, soundtrack to our life. So thanks.
1: Oh, well, thank you. No, it's nice. That's who would have thought that you would have, not you, but from my point of view, it's back 45 or maybe when I was a teenager, young teenager, that I'd be still doing this and have people paying you compliments. So, thank you.
0: At the beginning, did you think, oh, well, let's get into a band because, you know, girls like singers?
1: Yeah.
0: Was that kind of it?
1: No, not at all. I clashed, I think, with some of the other singers or people in bands. Not all of them, but my main thing for going into a band or playing in bands was that just that you played music, you know, and I could sing and my brother could sing. I've got a twin brother, Glenn. So it all made, it just seemed to make sense, and singing was easy, all that sort of thing, and you had so much fun. It was purely for the music, and the fun that you had with, in this case, like Sherbet, all the fun that we had in that, it was, and then we had success, you know, which is a, that adds a whole new, you know, height to it as well.
0: Well, because when Sherbet started, you were very, for young fellas, doing quite adult contemporary music. It was pop-ish, but it wasn't strictly pop, was it?
1: No.
0: You know, well, life is for living.
1: There was all that, but even prior to that, we were more, we had our own songs, which were a little bit left of field. This is going back 71, 72, around there, 73. And so we used to play with bands like, well, the Adelaide band Fraternity with Bon Scott from AC/DC. And we used to play at a club in Sydney called Jonathan's. And we used to alternate at night. We were there for four nights a week, all of us. And so we it's there, I think, that we started to play a bit more pop, so to speak. But otherwise, we were just like, you know, any other band at that stage, I think, and we're trying to write our own songs and all that. And then we just went off in the direction that we ended up going, which was probably popish.
0: Which worked.
1: Well,
0: The pop music is stands the test of time. It's not disposable by any stretch of the imagination at all, is it?
1: No, I mean, some can be, but I mean, you can look back on at least, you know, maybe a handful of songs and go, they are really, they're written really well and performed, all that sort of stuff really well. And feel proud of them.
0: Was your first album out about 72? I reckon my brother had it, and he repeatedly played You've Got the Gun.
1: Oh, yeah, no, that would have been...
0: Was that on your first album? I'll have a look at that.
1: Okay, but yeah.
0: I'll Google that. I reckon it might be.
1: I'm looking through the Sherbet collection as we speak. No, I don't know. I mean, the first album was Time Change, The Natural Progression.
0: Yes, it was on that. Yes, it did.
1: I think the first single was Can You Feel It, Baby, which was that... Can you feel it, baby?
0: They really got you to show off the vocal styles, didn't they?
1: No, it was falsetto too, which was, that's a thing, even to this day, like last year or, was it last year, I think, Stay on the Green, I sang with Jimmy Barnes and he said to me afterwards with a couple of expletives thrown, I know better than the falsetto. Yeah, okay. And so I'm like, where did you get the falsetto? I thought, oh, okay. Don't know.
0: It's just me. It's how I was born. Because he sings with the wrong vocal cords. He uses a different set of vocal cords to sing, which is why he can scream his head off and still talk.
1: I think so.
0: Something like that.
1: I don't know how he can do it, but I hear him warming up sometimes and it's terrifying.
0: Is it terrifying or is it the funniest thing you've ever heard when you sing?
1: No,
0: it's
1: terrifying. Being a singer, you just think, oh, God, that must hurt, like what he does, but...

0: And he sings really well, let me tell you. God.
1: Oh, indeed he does.
0: Had something wrong with him.
1: Probably from jumping around and leaping on different things all the time.
0: Probably,
1: in
0: yeah.
1: the 80s. Because he's Jimmy Barnes and he's kind of, you know, very precious, as you all are.
0: Yeah.
1: let's hope, and I don't mean precious as in a person, but a precious for us. Please don't hurt our Barnesy.
0: Yeah, no, that's good. For a minute there, I did take the precious as being that we are precious.
1: No. You're fine.
0: I understand what you mean.
1: Never dreamed to suggest that Darryl Braithwaite's a bit precious. He's a bit precious. Anyway, Princess, thanks so much.
0: Okay.
1: Look, I'm going to play a couple of Darryl Braithwaite songs.
0: Oh, okay, good.
1: I think I might play the one Summer.
0: Okay, good.
1: Because we've spoken about that before, and that's a special song about yourself and a friend growing up, isn't it?
0: Exactly, yeah, David.
1: David, so, and yep. You lost David early.
0: Yeah, yeah, when he was only young, yep.
1: So I'm going to play those songs because I like you.
0: Oh, well, thank you very much.
1: Beautiful. Thank you so much for your time.
0: My pleasure. Okay, thanks, Julie.
1: Bye-bye.
0: Bye.

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1: On 94.7, The Pulse. Next hour on Saturday Brekkie, we've got Murph in with a top five countdown. One of our newest segments from Vinyl Vibes, Jack Hodgins. And he's going to be catching up with one of the drummers from the Bee Gees. And The Wire talks asteroids. Are they going to hit Earth, or hopefully, cross fingers, they're going to miss us completely.

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1: 94.7, The Pulse. Good morning and welcome to another Saturday Breakfast. And if this is the start of your weekend, whatever it is that you've got planned, I hope you have a wonderful time. Today, I'm going to help you get started with some great people and some great music. Yana Firestone from the Curious Life podcast is back with her guest, Nadia Majuri, who tells a tale of heading back to Morocco to find her family. The Wire's got a couple of stories for you. The Steelworks in Whyalla, they saw some pretty dramatic times come up in the last couple of weeks. They'll tell you the latest on that. Also, it's a bit uncomfy talking about breast health, but we got to do it. And they've got some things you should know on the way, as well as talking about asteroids, hitting Earth or missing them. You'll find out more when we talk about that with The Wire coming up shortly. Got an AMRAP song of the week from one of our besties, Brendan McMahon. Speaking of besties, Daryl Braithwaite joins us as well. And our old mate, Steve Murphy, Murph, with his top five countdown. Now, though, let's get into some Saturday morning music that's going to give you some good vibes.

Marky Mark and the Funky Bunch, giving you some good vibrations on a Saturday breakfast. I can't remember ever playing that song. Oh well, I'm in the mood for it. Let's get kicking. Next up on the show, it is The Curious Life with podcaster and therapist Yana Firestone, and her guest is Nadia Majuri. Nadia Majuri is a counsellor and group facilitator, and she specialises in maternal mental health with a professional background in research focused on

0: ethics. She grew up as a dark-skinned child in 80s Tasmania with a white mum who never talked about her Moroccan father. She had no contact and very little information about him or his family. We got part one this week. Very interesting story.
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2: Nadia Marjouri, you have such an interesting background. Thank you so much for joining me today.
3: Oh, such a pleasure. Thank you for having me.
2: Of course. Now, you and I do have some parallels. You are a counsellor, if I even just read some of the bio here, you've had so many interesting roles. You're a writer, you're a group facilitator specialising in maternal mental health. You've got background in health policy, governance, academia, all of this incredible research that you've done, and you also are a published author, and your first novel, Half Truth, has just come out. So congratulations on that.
3: Thank you. That's still a very exciting role. Author.
2: Absolutely.
3: It's still a very exciting thing for me because it's brand new and something I really didn't ever expect, you know, would happen. So I'm thrilled.
2: Yeah. Now, your book, Half Truth, is a story about identity and connection and belonging and motherhood and loss and so many huge, incredible themes that everybody listening will be able to connect to on one level or another. In fact, most people probably would connect on many levels. And there's a lot of it that is based in reality because you yourself have had this incredible journey in your own family life and this, I guess, yearning or searching for the other half of your identity. And you've incorporated that into this incredible book. So I'd love to understand a little bit, or maybe you can share with listeners a little bit about your story. And without giving too much away in the book, we won't tell you how much is in the book and how much is real life.
3: Yeah.
2: But I think it'd be fascinating for people to hear a bit about your story.
3: Thanks. Yeah. And actually, it's interesting because I didn't start writing this book as a, something to be published. Initially, I started writing this book because my husband and I had, you know, one of those kind of, I think he was turning 50 and we had that kind of, you know, okay, well, life is passing. What do we really want to do with our life conversation? You know, top 10 things you want to do before you die kind of thing.
2: Yeah,
3: and for
2: yeah.
3: me, you know, the one thing that was kind of on my list was, you know, if I died tomorrow, I would be really upset. I'd never written down my story, you know, because what if my kids, you know, who were little, never learned this story? And so I think it was really a push for me to kind of go, okay. And there were two things that I really wanted to do. One was kind of explain to my kids how we ended up being Moroccan Australian, which we are, and they go back to Morocco and see their family there, but it kind of, there's not a lot of link to their Moroccan family here, and so I really wanted to explain that to them. But also I'd always been fascinated by my grandmother's story, and so I wanted to kind of write those. And so I had this push. I was like, look, if I drop dead tomorrow, I'll be really annoyed that I never did this. But I'm not writing it to be published. I'm just writing it the reason I felt like they needed to know it is that I grew up with my mum, who my kids, you know, knew as their Nana. She sadly passed away quite recently.
2: Sorry.
3: Thank you. But my mum was, you know, this beautiful, blonde, blue-eyed, kind of gorgeous, thin, glamorous woman. You know? And for anyone that, you know, isn't looking at the video at the moment, you know, I'm kind of tall and African and kind of curly haired and, you know, more African body shape, kind of big boobs, big everything. And I had grown up, you know, with my mum and my stepfather, who happened to be a redhead, you know. And so I just, as a child, there was just my two kind of really white parents and me. I had no siblings. And all my family were white, and my mum just, I knew my dad was Moroccan, you know, that was kind of it, but I didn't really know it because she was telling me that. I kind of knew it because people would ask me, is she adopted, you know, because I just looked so different. Is she adopted? And my mum would be like, no, her dad's from Morocco, her father's from Morocco. And so that was a little piece of information I kind of tucked away, but she really wasn't really very willing to kind of talk about Morocco. She wasn't really willing to talk about my father. It was just kind of an uncomfortable topic for us. And I've been thinking about why that was. And I think she made

0: Evie just didn't really know what to say, you know. She didn't know, she didn't have the language to explain what had happened with her, you know, her relationship. I think she was one of those people who didn't want to say something negative, and she didn't have lovely things to say about my father. So she just was like, well, we just won't talk about it. Yeah. You know, also I had a stepfather who had really stepped in when I was very young, and he was very much kind of filling this role of dad. And, you know, we had a really happy life. I had a really happy childhood. It was just this one thing that was kind of like, everything's perfect, and then there's me that's kind of different to everyone around me. And for her, I think the thought was, you know, if we just pretend that that's not there, then it won't matter, you know, that, you know, and we just won't talk about it, and no one will really kind of, and I knew I looked different, and the neighborhood I was in was very white, so as well. So it wasn't just that I was kind of stood out in my family. I stood out in my school. I stood out, you know, to the point where, like, I would go back to my hometown and they'd be like, oh, I played netball against you once in grade four. And I'd be like, they remember that because I was the only brown kid. You know, I saw you cross the street once, you know, I really stood out.
1: Yeah.
0: But you know what? There was a part of me that is such an extrovert that I didn't actually mind that. Like, I actually felt a little bit special. I was like, I'm... And my mum always, like, the only time she ever talked about my skin colour being different was saying, like, you've got such a lovely tan. Even in winter, you've got a lovely tan. I mean, it was a funny thing. So it wasn't an unhappy childhood, but, you know, there was always this question that I don't think she ever understood that followed me everywhere I went, which is, you know, your name is not, you know, white, you know, where are you from? So, you know, every time someone wants to read out your name in, you know, any situation, you know, how do I pronounce it? Where do you come from? You know, and so for me, being someone that had absolutely no idea, you know, like, I knew that they didn't want me to say where I lived, which is Launceston. They didn't want me to say kind of where I was born. You know, they wanted Morocco. Morocco was the answer. And so it just kind of became this weird almost like a magic word that I would just say Morocco and they'd be happy, you know, but I didn't even know what that meant, you know. And so I think that kind of sat inside me for a long time. And I mean, I didn't really rise up though until I had my first child. And I had my first child really quite young. It was strange. My parents were never really, you know, my mum just only ever liked saying nice things. So I didn't get a lot of attention unless I was doing something good. Do you know what I mean? So I became this real kind of type A child where I just, you know, got good marks and I worked really hard kind of thing. And so I finished school and everyone was like, okay, you're going to be a doctor or a lawyer. You know?
1: Yeah.
0: And I was like, well, blood makes me feel sick. You know, like, I'm like, oh, that's a bit gross. So how about I guess that means I have to be a lawyer, you know, like.
1: Yeah.
0: And I went to... enrolled in, but what had happened actually in the interim was I had met a boy and he was gorgeous and a bit older. And, you know, I was like, oh, you know, big, long, hippie, dreadlock boy, you know, kind of thing. And I was like, oh, you know, this is my world. And so I did enroll in law, but I kind of moved to where he was. And anyway, the law school, the short story, long story short, it didn't last. I dropped out within a year. We'd bought a van. We were traveling up the East Coast. Then we went to India. We were like these kind of wild hippies. And I realized that deep in me, you know, I just had this, like, if I wanted to know about the world. And actually, I don't think I realized that it was, that a lot of it was wrapped up in wanting to find a place or wanting to find an identity until we did come home eventually. And then I remember thinking, I don't know what I want to do for a career. I don't know what I want to study at uni, but the only thing that I knew for certain I desperately wanted to do was be a mother. And I just had this really odd kind of decision-making process, which, you know, I don't know, I'm like, really? That was your thought process? I was like, well, if you don't know what else you want to be, then just have a baby. I'm 21, you know. I mean, I'd been with this boy since high school, so I felt like we'd been together forever, you know. Seemed very sensible at the time.
1: Yeah, I remember having similar thoughts at 21. It's okay.
0: Yeah. I just had this kind of like, oh, I'll just have a baby, you know, if you don't know what else to do.
1: Yeah.
0: And I mean, obviously, when this baby was born, it just threw it, you know, as they do. I just threw a huge kind of bomb in my life, and I just, nothing made sense anymore. And at that point, I I realized I wanted to give myself

0: son, I wanted him to know what it meant to be Moroccan. Mm. You know, I gave him a Moroccan name. I gave him the name of the only Moroccan person I'd ever met in my life before that I'd met when I was at uni, actually. I know one Moroccan person. Wow. I'd better give him that name. Yeah. It's the only, because I have a Moroccan name, and that was something I'd always held on to, was this sense that, you know, at least there was something about me.
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0: up on Saturday, Brekkie. It's The Wire talking steelworks in Whyalla. Now, 2,000 people's jobs dangle precariously in Whyalla over the last week or so. And to hear what's happening with the Whyalla steelworks, The Wire's got more on that story.
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2: Last week, the South Australian government announced that the Whyalla steelworks would be put into administration, leading to concerns about the future of 2,000 jobs based in the South Australian town. Steelworks had been struggling for some time, Jave Gupta's GFG, with the company failing to pay millions of dollars of royalty payments, similar amounts to creditors and contractors. Stephen Hill asked Professor Geoffrey Brooks of Swinburne University whether he thinks the assistance packages from both the federal and state governments will go far enough.
3: Well, I think the plant has got some good central features to it. It has a good ore body. It has a good workforce. It has lots of renewable energy nearby, a good port. But it hasn't been in any serious investment in the plant for quite some time. And when Liberty came in, they said they were going to invest and update the plant and head it towards a green direction. But that never happened. And so the government had to do something. You can understand what they were worried about. And to come up with a plan, which I think is at least the right order of money. I'm quite heavily involved with both the technology side of this and also some of the techno-economics. The sort of money they're talking about is obviously trying to lever money from an investor who's going to take over the plant. The devil will be in the detail, and it will also be in the type of company that they attract and what's the record they have on delivering on innovation.
4: As you said, the plant's been aging and there hasn't been a lot of upgrade. Can you tell us a little bit about the infrastructure upgrades that are required?
3: Yeah, there's two aspects. So the first one is just to make it up to scale. So the technology they have there is called an integrated steel plant, which is the major way you make steel. And it's 1.2 million tonnes a year, which is an awful lot of steel to you and I, but quite small compared to the typical size of plants like this around the world. So I think it needs to be scaled up. Some of the equipment is basically out of date.

0: or the wrong scale, the very minimum. And then the other aspect of it is they want to move it towards a green direction. So since they want to put it more into a decarbonized future, it's probably the time to invest in technology that's going to lead to that. And there's parts of the plant that can adapt to a decarbonized future, but there's other parts that need to just be replaced.
1: So would that mean maybe that for the short term there might be more upfront costs, but over the long term that would then be fed into the life of the plant, the longer investment life frame of the plant?
0: Yeah, so the thing about steel plants is when you get them into a good position, basically they can deliver jobs and quite good returns of money for decades on end. Basically, a lot of steel companies around the world are going to the government saying the cost of moving to green is just too much. We need help. We need to co-invest. That's particularly happening in Europe. And there's some good basis of what is being said there, because the change to green iron making is very, very expensive. But if you do it right, you have long-term longevity, you have lots of jobs, and you generate wealth. So that's the playoff that, you know, governments need to understand. How much are they going to invest? What does it mean to the long-term future?
1: A lot of this package is actually from the Made in Australia manufacturing policy that was announced by the Albanese government. I believe it's about half of the steel component of this. So this will see the government obviously be a little bit more of a co-partner in the actual process of improving the plant. Traditionally, there's particularly in the conservative side of politics that governments are not supposed to pick winners, and that, you know, this really should be a private sector thing. Do you see that this might be a concern long term, in that, like the car industry, there may actually be a time when bipartisanship is not sustainable on this issue?
0: Yeah, it's a bit different from car manufacturing, and this is how people from overseas look at it, because I deal a lot with international steel industry and people around the world. And what you look at is we have ores, we have plentiful energy, we have a port, and we have a large rail network. And the reason I put all those things together is because Whyalla provides the rail steel for Australia. We've got every aspect to succeed in this area. I think it would be a tremendous setback for manufacturing in Australia if we couldn't make this work. I think that that's something that is playing in the government's mind as well. It's different from the car industry, where not every country in the world has a car industry.
1: So you'd say it's important that the steel industry is in maintaining Australia. Is that because of those supply chain problems that potentially could spill on if Australia did not have as strong a steel industry?
0: Yeah, supply chain and security, but you know something? What does it say about us? If we have all those advantages and we can't make it succeed, I think it would be a demoralising effect on Australian manufacturing, full stop. It is so obviously something we should be succeeding at. Look, I think Australia at the moment produces just over 5 million tonnes of steel. That's very small for a country with our size of economy. We should probably have a larger steel industry. And I think we will. What will happen is, because of the push towards green, we'll get all sorts of companies investing in the coupling of renewable energy to our plentiful fits in the future, in that investment. That it does make sense, and I think that's why there's bipartisan support. I'm not a politician and don't get involved with politics.
1: So who are the likely suitors? Would it likely be an overseas investor, or could it be, say, another Australian company like BlueScope?
0: Yeah, what we have is, last time they were trying to find a buyer for Whyalla, they had POSCO bid up against Liberty. POSCO is one of the world's most successful steel companies, Korean-based. They're very good at implementing innovation, and I know they're trying to look for decarbonising their steel route, and that one of the possibilities of doing that to Australia. And I wouldn't be surprised if some other companies around the world that are looking for, how do we link up to a place where there's lots of renewable energy and a good...
1: Finally, with Whyalla being a town so reliant on steelworks that employs a large majority of the population, what has been the response on the ground to the consortium being put into administration?
0: I know lots of people there. I haven't had a chance to speak to them. Actually, I was in India last week myself, so I honestly don't know. But I can tell you this. The people there, and I do know quite a number of people quite well there, they have been under intense pressure the last year. It's been a very difficult time because clearly the steelworks wasn't going well. There were lots of problems with their main furnace technology. And I would imagine that there's a bit of relief that this period of where there's no investment, the company's not being run well, is finished, and they're all looking forward to see whether they can get to a brighter, more prosperous place. So I'd be guessing that morale's picked up. But yeah, I haven't been there for a little while, so I can't tell you exactly.
2: Stephen Hill speaking there with Professor Geoffrey Brooks from the School of Engineering at Swinburne University.
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0: wondered how to make the perfect pav? Well, wonder no more. Friend of the show, Ange Capoccia, she's a great cook and she's happy to share a fantastic recipe. It's coming up after this.
1: It's Saturday Breakfast with Julie Reynolds
0: on 94.7 The Pulse. Welcome to the show, our resident cook. Her name is Ange Capoccia from Cuisine by Angela. Hello, how are you going this morning?
2: I'm very well, thank you, Julie.
0: What's next in our extravaganza for summer? We need a fresh dessert. What are we having?
2: Well, everyone says it's typically Australian, but it's actually a New Zealand dessert, but we won't tell anybody. We'll say it's, we'll say it's Australasia. That sounds Australian. The good old
0: and
2: pav.
0: It's funny. Australia fought so hard for the pavlova, but it's like, no.
2: Well, there's like the Russell Crowes and all the others that are actually New Zealanders that we always... They just come to visit, we keep them.
0: Oh,
2: they're
0: look,
2: out.
0: It used to be part of it. It used to be part of us. That'll do.
2: Well, that's it. We claim everybody to be our own. They're here long enough, they become ours.
0: Exactly. Good Olivia Newton-John,
2: yes,
0: Australian.
2: Exactly.
0: John Farnham, Australian.
2: They just visited New Zealand.
0: Yeah, exactly. Anyway, so let's do it. Let's do our pav. What are we doing?
2: People are scared of a pavlova. Making a pavlova. It's a hit and miss sort of thing that we make. Don't be scared of it. It's the first thing I always tell people. Just follow the rules. There's some certain tips you need to follow. Use a stainless steel or a glass bowl that always has to be dry. Don't allow any moisture to get into your bowl. Don't make it near a sink or anything like that. Always, and do not cook on a humid day if you're making a pavlova. They're some of the most important tips because there's moisture in the air. And one thing a pav doesn't like is moisture. So when you're doing your egg white, I do about 7 or 8 egg whites, large ones. When you're separating your egg, make sure you separate them into a separate bowl, each egg individually in case you've got anything in that egg. You don't want any of the yolk in there, no protein at all, because that will stop it from whisking nice and soft. It will just go to fluid. So there's all these little rules. But if you separate your egg white, you've made sure they're all done individually in each individual bowl, then pour it into the big bowl. Add caster sugar. Don't use normal sugar. If you don't have if you've got a food processor or a blender, put it through there, which will break it down. You don't want icing sugar because that's too fine. I always add a tablespoon of cornstarch and about 3/4 teaspoon of cream of tartar. If you haven't got cream of tartar, a little bit of white vinegar, about 2 teaspoons doesn't hurt either. And some people put in the zest of a grated lemon. If you do that, your lemon has to be dry, grated onto a paper towel first and blot it. And there's really no need to put any vanilla or anything else like that into it because the caster sugar and the egg white will come up. It's not a huge flavour that you need. If you don't like that eggy flavour, you can put a teaspoon of vanilla into it, but you try and avoid as much liquid as you possibly can. Another problem that people have when they beat the egg white, they think that they've got to put it onto full and beat it really quickly and really bring up and get all the air into it. Well, only do it. It gives it time to mix through properly. It gives it time to add the sugar in small quantities at a time, and it allows it all to actually work. it avoids you from overbeating the egg white without the sugar dissolving. I mean, I used to always think you had to beat it on high, and it came up stiff and looked to me like it's what it's supposed to be, but when it cooked, it just was flat and it didn't have that aerating that you actually needed. So do it on a half, medium speed, and it'll probably take you about 15 to 20 minutes if you're doing it at that rate, and you're slowly pouring in your sugar as you do it. And once all the sugar is in there, you can go up a little bit higher, but don't go to full speed. You add your cornstarch and your crema tarta at the beginning of this journey. So that's actually the beating of the pavlova, Nick, which then you will put into a low oven, about 150 degrees Celsius. The way I try and get mine round and perfect, I'll use a springform pan. I don't actually cook it in the pan, but I use the base and put some parchment paper down, baking paper. And that way you've got the perfect shape that you actually want to use. Spoon it out so you've got a little bit more around the outside than you do on the middle. then you pop it into the oven in the middle and you cook it really quite slowly.
0: Well, how long?
2: Well, I cook it for about an hour to just over an hour, but then I'll turn the oven down just a little bit more so that it cooks and crisps around the outside, and then it will just finish off. Then I turn the oven off and I leave the oven closed, and I leave the pavlova in the oven so that it cools at a decent rate along with the oven. And that should see you, if you leave it overnight, in the morning you can decorate it if you're using it that day. If you're not using it that day, you can store it in an airtight container, or even before you use it, store it in an airtight container if you can. Avoid any moisture. Put it in a dry, cool place, because don't put it in the refrigerator, whatever you do, because we don't want it to become moist, because then it goes soggy and then you've got no hope. If you can, for example, if you're taking it to somebody's house, take it separately, whip up your cream and have all your fruit ready to go onto it, but set it up just an hour before you're about to serve it, because otherwise it will go soggy.
0: And that's beautiful.
2: That's one of the problems that people have, that they go soggy.
0: Sounds amazing. Can hardly wait to get in the kitchen and cook it myself, Ange Capocha.
2: If you've got an afternoon to spare, because it is a slow process, but it's really worth it once you get it right. It's great.
0: Absolutely. Catch you next time, Edge.
2: Okay, no worries.
0: See ya.
2: Thanks. Bye.
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1: Got some pretty interesting stuff coming up for you. Hour two of this Saturday Breakfast show. The Wire, they've got an uncomfy topic, but one that we need to talk about, breast health. The Wire is going to share some things that you should know. Also, we've got the AMRAP Song of the Week. Friend of the show, Brendan McMahon, is going to tell us all about his latest track. And Australian favourite, whether you like him in solo or when he was in Sherbet, the man I talk about is Daryl Braithwaite. Coming up, not too far away.

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1: 94.7, The Pulse. Welcome to the last hour of Saturday Brekkie. We've got some humdinger stories on the way for you, though. Top 5 Countdown with Murph is on the way, and it's all going to be very new romantic. Also, Colin Peterson was the original drummer for the Bee Gees. Vinyl Vibes' Jack Hodgins caught up with him, and we're going to play part one of that chat. And in 2 songs' time, The Wire is going to talk asteroids. You know, the one that was supposed to hit the Earth, but now's not. I don't know what's going on. They do, though, so stick around. 2 songs' time, they'll tell you.
2: A very good morning. It's 7 o'clock here at 94.7 The Pulse. Welcome to Saturday, the 4th of July. I'm Bob Pullen, and I'll take you through the first hour with Polished Brass before Rob Cameron and the boys arrive for our sports program.
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2: Weather forecast for Geelong and the Surf Coast for today. It'll be a cloudy day and there's a medium chance of showers, a top of 14. Tomorrow, cloudy and only a slight chance of a shower and a top of 13. For Monday, patches of frost and the chance of fog in the morning, but a sunny afternoon with a top of 15. For Tuesday, partly cloudy, the chance of morning frost, a slight chance of a shower, not much in it though, only 15 once again. Wednesday, much the same, partly cloudy with a slight chance of a shower, 15 the expected top. For next Thursday, partly cloudy, a slight chance of a shower and 14. And for Friday, partly cloudy and a slight chance of a shower with a top of 15. Currently in downtown Geelong, it is 8 degrees. Here at 94.7 The Pulse, it's 3 minutes past 7. A very good morning and welcome to this week's edition of Polished Brass. And being July the 4th, today, it'll be tomorrow our time, but on July 4, the United States of America celebrating the 250th anniversary of American Independence Day. So the program this morning is all about the United States and music that has become very popular over a long period of time for those in the United States. And we'll be featuring several marches by John Philip Sousa. And we're going to start with one of his from the United States Navy Band. This is Stars and Stripes Forever.

starting celebration of America's 250th anniversary of Independence Day. That was the United States Navy Band and Stars and Stripes. Here now with the United States Army Band, and they're going to present another great march by Sousa. This is Washington Post.

United States Army Band, and another one of John Philip Sousa's great marches. That was Washington Post March. 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The traditional marches. This is a great American tune which was featured in the musical by Gwyn Meredith, Music Man, the United States

Now, I did in introducing a 76 trombones. I said it was going to be played by the United States Air Force Heritage Band, when in fact it was our own Australian Army, a band of the Southern Command, from an album March Along with the Southern Command Band. So, an Australian band with that great tune from the Music Man, 76 Trombones. Our next track comes from the United States Air Force Band, says he, hopefully. No. You see, what happens, I started putting the program together and then found other versions of the same tune. So the tune that I'd selected for this track, American Patrol, of course, very well known as part of the Glenn Miller collection of tunes, one that he made very popular. And this version of American Patrol is played by the band of Yorkshire Imperial Metals.

That was the band of the Yorkshire Imperial Metals and American Mass on 94.7 The Pulse with Bob Pullen on this Independence Day in the United States. Well, it will be once it ticks over to the fourth over in the United States. Well, now, this next track is one which has become a great favourite in America. It started out with troops during the Civil War in America singing John Brown's Body Lies A-Mouldering in the Grave. And a lady heard past her house and she thought, what a great tune, but what terrible words. So she set about rewriting words to the tune. That was duly up with the Battle Hymn of the Republic, Mine Eyes Have Seen the Glory. We're going to listen to the United States Army Field Band and their corps, singers as well as musicians playing in the band. And this is their version of this great tune, the Battle Hymn of the Republic.

0: That was the United States Army Field Band, together with their own chorus and the battle hymn of the Republic. 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

Well, we heard then the very well-known Liberty Bell, and it was played by the United States Coast Guard Band. I remember first hearing that tune way back when I was a little fella and used to sit by the big radio in the corner of our kitchen, and I think it was on a Friday evening, the Herald All Sports program. And Alf Brown, a writer for the Herald, used to talk VFL football, and the Liberty Bell, which I didn't know the name of it in those days, but that was the theme tune of the Herald All Sports program on 3DB. That's where I first became acquainted with it, and I've enjoyed it ever since. And this morning, it wasn't difficult to choose a hymn for the sacred spot. This particular hymn is the official hymn United States Coast Guard. The Marines. It is also the official Navy hymn for the Australian Navy and for the British Navy. Save. And it's played this morning by the United States Marine Band.

And the United States Marines and the naval hymn, Eternal Father, Strong to Save. A celebration of the 250th anniversary of American Independence Day. We go back now to this March, Semper Fidelis.

That was the band of the Welsh Guards and the tune Semper Fidelis. Stick with... we won't stick with it. Again, what I've typed on my sheet and what's actually lined up. The tune is the same. This tune, of course, made very popular by the Glenn Miller Band. This is In the Mood, and it's played by the Motor City Brass.

That was the Motor City Brass Band and their version of the very popular In the Mood. And to think that Glenn Miller paid $5 for the rights to that tune. He was heading into the Pennsylvania Hotel in New York where he used to rehearse his band, and songwriters would stand at the entrance hoping that he might select their piece of music. And a fellow thrust this manuscript in front of Glenn Miller, and he looked at it. He liked what he saw. He gave the fellow $5 for the rights, and turned In the Mood into an enormous hit for his band, and it's still loved very much today. We're going to listen now to the Royal Artillery Band and their version of the King Cotton March.

0: That was the Royal Artillery Band and the King Cotton March. Now, we have two Geelong brass musicians who are heading over to Holland to play with a group from Australia called Australia Brass, Geelong West Brass Band. And we wish them all the best. It'll be a wonderful experience playing over in the Netherlands. And I'm sure they'll come back with things that happened over there. This is Polished Brass on 94.7 The Pulse.
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7: That's all, folks.

on the United States Army Band and the National Emblem March, a march which Sousa himself said was a truly magnificent one, named Bagley, and highly thought of by the March King, John Philip Sousa. Now, this next piece, another very one. It's going to be played by the York Railway Institute Brass Band, and it's always been one of my favourites, Moonlight

That was the York Railway Institute Brass Band and the very well-known Glenn Miller piece, Moonlight Serenade. Well, we're getting very close to the end of this week's edition of Polished Brass, where we've paid tribute to the United States of America, 250th anniversary of Independence Day. I hope you've enjoyed the program. Rob Cameron and the boys will be here in just a few minutes with their sports program to keep you up to date with all that's happening in the world of sport. And I'll be back on Wednesday at 12 midday for Wednesday Lunchbox, and then again next Saturday morning at 7 o'clock for Polished Brass. To take us out today, we're going to listen to the United States Air Force Band.

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3: 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We'll be talking stuff right through until midday today, starting off very shortly with the legendary hashtag GiddyUp. 14 degrees today. Chance of a little skiffy shower or two, but not too much moisture around. Should be fine. Very cloudy and cold. 13 degrees tomorrow. The sun returns on Monday and Tuesday. We're expecting 15 degrees both days. Beautiful sunny days. Again on Wednesday, we're up to 16, but a shower of rain is going to come through. Sunshine back Thursday, Friday, but still cool, 14, 15 degrees temperatures. Not too bad, though, when you consider all things.

0: We're live on the air this week. This is No Pre-Record with Jason, Andy, Robert, and we haven't seen John yet, have we, Jason?
1: No, we're not, and I'm very worried about him. We did get a text message, a group message that came through at about 4 o'clock this morning. So it looks like the people that are in charge of the old person's home have let him go up into the family room and have a little bit of a look at the old chess on with a ball.
0: You know what surprised me during the week, Jason, is for a bloke who knows nothing about soccer, John took me through the offside rule at length.
1: Did you fall asleep?
0: I was as confused at the end as I was at the start, but that's probably the offside rule more than John's explaining it.
2: Well, Andy, you've more other stuff being talked about. Perhaps we could have you explain the offside rule on air, because no one else has got any idea.
1: Rob, if that happens, you and I are walking out of the studio to go, can we just get back to being normal again? Like,
0: all right,
1: what a waste of time.
0: Look, we'll get to the soccer when John comes.
1: No, I don't want it.
0: But can I just...
1: We're a football show. I don't care about the round ball.
0: Can I... Aries bubble bursts in the GFL.
2: Really?
0: Thoughts, Jason?
1: If you poke the bear, just be careful what comes outside.
2: Hear, hear.
0: Grovedale.
1: Really good effort, but again, all came down to a very blustery, wet, slippery winter's day. So, but by all means, well done to the Grovedale Tigers for getting close. But guess what? They still didn't get 4 points. Didn't they ever? They didn't just burst it. They took a sword to it. So this will be an interesting comeback with the Cooters to see how they respond now, because now their bubble has been burst, Andy. It's either get...
0: Newcombe, with it all in front of them after last week's loss to Anglesey.
1: Yeah, I think that'll be a bounce back. Look, they're sort of used to this sort of stuff, aren't they, Newcombe? They get it all together and they drop off the perch and then they claw their way back again. So it's just about consistency for the young Newcombe Dinos.
0: Werribee haven't lost a game last week. 11-10, 7-6, 72.
1: Yeah, they got out of jail, didn't they? Well done to the Ruse.
0: Yeah, must have had a good lawyer.
1: Yeah. But the challenge will come today. And who would have thought, Rob, after 6 weeks ago, but they sit second on the ladder and they're playing for, they're playing for top spot today? Or they're still a game or two clear, aren't they, Werribee?
2: Yeah. Jason, just want to go back to Queenscliff. You were very bullish about don't poke the bear with St. Mary's.
3: Here I am. USA, USA. I couldn't believe what's happened for a starter.
4: He's here already too.
3: Yeah,
4: goodness
3: Neil's
4: gracious.
3: Here for a starter.
1: And the Lions are back.
3: Yeah, the Lions are back. G'day, Rob and Andy. Start years. I've been listening on the way in. Has St. Mary's bubbles burst? Guess what? I asked him that question during the week, so he's using my headlines once again, Robert.
0: Well, I had to because you weren't.
3: Well, that's okay. You know what happened? You wouldn't believe what happened. At the facility, mate, we're all allowed to watch the soccer. So they got us in the wheelchairs and they parked us in Tail Light Alley. You remember Tail Light Alley, Jason,
1: well,
3: up the top?
1: I've been told a lot about McCann Street.
3: Well, you know, they parked us in Tail Light Alley. A little bit went on there, to be quite truthful. You know, that he probably
0: morning.
3: Shouldn't have gone on. No, last night at 4 a.m, you know, people are a bit frisky at 4 a.m.
0: 4 a.m. is 4 hours ago.
3: Well, that's okay. But anyway, what I'm trying to say, there was a log jam and the bus couldn't get in. So hence I'm late. That's what's happened, Jason. I apologise.
1: Well, you're
3: anyway.
1: Safe, and that's the main. I forgot to put those in. That's what happens when you go up at 4 o'clock.
0: Just Tommy Tigers, toothless.
1: Not for long.
3: Not for long. There's big news on the horizon,
0: what
3: Andy boy.
0: Have...
3: I can't tell you. It's a secret.
0: Have you signed it? Is your current coach not continuing next
3: year? I don't know. You better ask Lynchy. Get him in.
2: Gentlemen, just I'm a bit rattled here. Now, we have spoken about this before.
3: Joy. You look good,
1: thanks.
2: Voice levels, microphone levels. Oh, I'm very busy this morning on the panel here. There's a bit of action going on. Just focus on that.
1: It's like John's hands at 4 o'clock this morning while he was parked in Tail Light Alley. Hands just all over.
3: No,
1: Ruth and Betsy and...
3: None of that business.
1: Margaret,
3: none of that
1: Carmel.
3: Business. Oh, where is Margaret going?
0: Dot.
1: Well, we haven't heard from her for
3: a while. We have not. What about Thor?
1: Well, I think Thor's on the outer.
3: You reckon?
1: Since you and I went down there for...
0: Exit in. He said, Andy, we've got the Irish tonight, a better game than the Socceroos. Go Wobblies. That would be the Wallabies.
3: Oh, Wallabies. Oh, right. The
1: Wallabies.
3: Yeah, yeah, we have. Yeah. Argentina got beat. Did you know
1: Didn't
3: that?
1: They really?
3: Yeah, they got beat 3-2. Yeah, which was a massive surprise. Massive surprise.
0: Who beat them, John?
3: Is it Senegal? Some
0: Verde?
3: Costa Verde, it might have been, yeah.
0: Yeah, right.
3: I think it might have been Costa
1: Didn't
3: Verde.
1: Take long.

0: My world.
1: Do you know, it's a world game, mate. Everyone.
2: It's a football program, not a round ball program.
3: The city of New York had to put measures in place for all their Costa Verdean citizens.
1: Yeah. And they were dancing in the streets.
3: Yeah.
2: That's your soccer crowd for you, isn't it?
3: Yep.
2: Bozos.
3: Yeah. And I found out during the week, right?
1: Yes.
3: You know, Bosnia-Herzegovina, I think they played the Herzegovian city in the world, is Kansas City, Missouri.
1: Kansas City, Missouri.
3: 70,000 Bosnians live in Kansas City.
1: You wouldn't have thought, would you?
3: No. I wonder who they were cheering.
1: Well, I'm tipping Bosnia. Well, they probably are, but there's still tugs of heartstrings.
3: Yeah, you know, that was all good.
1: But anyway, back to normal.
4: We should just touch on history suggests that this show and you gentlemen are notorious for your corny. Do you want to explain what's going on, Jase?
2: Well, it is the 4th of July tomorrow for America. So, obviously, the independence and America's birthday. 250 years they celebrate this weekend. So I thought I'd...
3: Started all other revolutions, yeah. Jason, yeah.
1: Well, why don't you take a photo of Jason Andy and post it on our page instead of some of the other crap you put on there?
3: Well, I would, John, but I want to be able to get into the... You know, they go through your social media records.
1: Do they?
3: In case you're saying bad things about the Orange Man.
1: Well, no, the Orange Man's going okay.
2: Absolutely.
1: Oil's dropped over there. Stand up, Jason. Put your sock.
3: Globetrotter that's shrunk in the wash.
1: Good one, Andy. Harlem Globetrotter shrunk in the wash.
4: I think he might have his mojo back.
1: I reckon he's back. I'll tell you something this morning, very professional. That drone, you know, that had all gone. You certainly settled back into life after your week off.
3: You stayed in bed for a week. Look. I don't want to be controversial on the show, far be it for me to be controversial, but if you don't watch it, the square bear can turn you into an idiot.
1: We have not.
2: For about 15 years.
3: It can dull your senses. It can take the sharp edge off.
1: It can.
3: Yeah. Part of its majesty, really.
2: So what's happened around the region this weekend?
4: Jason was just about to go into some deep and sensible response to a question, and John walked in on the whole mood, James.
3: Well, we were looking at shocks from last week, I think, Robert.
4: We were.
3: 12-20, 122, defeated North Geelong 10-4-64.
1: Don't think it was a shock, Andy, when you look at North Geelong's side. North Geelong have about 10 players out and lost the predictor for the GDFL during the week, and I had...
3: What do you come up with, John?
1: I had North... I'll tell you later. I had North Geelong down... only losing one more game, but I've got to reassess.
3: Who have you got finishing top?
1: Who have I got finishing top? I've got, where have you finishing top?
3: Well, is that a surprise?
1: That's not a surprise.
3: Great prediction there, John.
1: Who do you reckon I've got finishing second?
2: East Geelong.
3: Winch.
1: East Belmont, or Belmont Lions. Belmont Lions.
3: Where does Winch finish in your five?
1: Winch actually finishes equal third with North Geelong. And then there are three sides on 40, which are Belpost Hill, Eastern Suburbs and Bannockburn. But I've got to, and Inverley miss out with 36. But I've got to reassess some of that North Geelong have. So that could change it a bit.
3: I know you would have factored in. Inverley's got a soft draw.
1: I've factored in win, win, win. Yep. Loss, loss, loss.
3: Right. Who were their last three losses to?
1: Werribee, North Geelong, and someone else. It'll be one of the top ones. The games that are in doubt, I've got circled so you can see how many games that are 50-50 games.
4: Inverley have got Bannockburn definitely out of Inverley in one of their games.
1: Yeah, so I've got that down as a loss and a win for Bannockburn.
3: What you're saying is that Inverley finish on 9 wins out of, what, 18 games?
1: Inverley finished with 36 points, yeah.
3: And that won't be enough to...
1: No, because there'll be three sides on 40, which will be Belpost Hill, Eastern Suburbs and Bannockburn.
2: So have you got Bannockburn making the 5 or out?
1: It's all about percentage, then. Yeah, right. That's for 5th spot.
2: So today's game... North Geelong Bannockburn game becomes crucial.
1: I've got North Geelong down as winning that game, but it's a circled game.
2: Yeah.
1: And North Geelong certainly have a lot of injuries.
4: Because I'm just looking at last week's side, and there's a lot of common names: Vaughan, Riccardi, Swenenson, Parker, Farrell, Desnoy, yep. O'Brien,

0: O'Toole, Elmer Beecroft. Well, that's O'Toole still a very, very good side.
1: O'Toole hasn't played senior footy there for a long time, mate.
0: Billy J. O'Toole played last week.
1: He played last week. Yeah, that's exactly right. But he hasn't played prior to that.
0: All right.
1: But they've still got a lot of players out. A lot of players. But I picked them to beat Bannockburn. But, you know, that's a circle game. But, yeah, it was really an interesting exercise.
2: It's wide open all the way down to number 7, isn't it?
1: Yeah, absolutely. Yeah, like, and, you know, like if Inverleigh pinch a game, that puts them on 40.
2: Yeah.
1: You know?
2: And wouldn't Belpo still be cursing themselves, dropping some of those games that they should have won?
1: Yeah.
2: When they've been full controlling and then have turned the toes up late in the game to drop a game that they should have won?
1: So, but Belpo's still losing four games in the run home, but three of those games are circled game, which are 50-50.
2: Yep.
1: You know what I mean?
3: So, can I make this point, John?
1: Yes, Andy.
3: Inverleigh sitting on a percentage of 117.
1: Yep.
3: Sure, they've got four games where they can run that percentage up.
1: Yeah, absolutely.
3: But that is still 20 points adrift of anyone they're likely to finish equal fifth with.
1: Well, they won't finish equal fifth if they finish on 36 points.
3: No, what I'm saying is they jagged that last game, right?
1: Yeah, yeah, yeah.
3: You know, they've got to win their next four games by big margins to get that percentage up.
1: Hence, I didn't have them in.
3: Mm.
2: Rob, I've just had a message. Raylene says to say good morning, and those beautiful vocal cords of yours is quite soothing after she's coming off a night shift.
0: Good morning, Raylene.
2: Yeah.
0: It was very nice to hear those complimentary terms.
1: Broadmeadows? Oh, very good.
0: It's fantastic.
3: How was morning, the 150th last week, Robert?
2: Now, before we go any further, I've had feedback. So I've spoken to a good friend of mine that attended the function last week, and they said the performance of Rob Cameron was outstanding.
1: Mm.
2: Outstanding. There was a lot of passion that was coming through the microphone into the crowd. There was a lot of people that that had goosebumps for some of the things that were coming out of your mouth. So well done to you,
3: Rob. Not to
2: mention
3: some of the things going in.
2: Well done to you, Rob, and well done to Winchelsea.
0: It was a great day, as the day at North Geelong was the week before, and as I hope the night at Geelong West Cricket and Football
1: Club.
0: Well,
1: let's hope it is.
0: 100 years tonight as well. So there's a lot of them happening this year.
1: Yeah.
0: Inverleigh have got 150 next year. It's really good, and they're celebrated well. And John, you, being the oldest person in the room, would be well aware of history's importance in these club discussions.
1: It is.
2: And do you know, instead of using Nepo babies on the other side of the city, that concentrate on the clubs that have been foundation clubs in the town and actually get behind and look after some of them clubs instead of just dismissing everything that's going on in the town right now?
0: I think we can get a great lesson out of connecting with the past.
2: Yes.
0: I think it's very important. And a lot of clubs use that very well and have used it for many years. Some not so, but
1: some better
0: days
1: than
0: like
1: others.
0: This, yeah. But days like this are really good when players from yesteryear, and you look at Geelong West's pretty barren period for a long period of time, but if you go back to the heady days of Blue West in the 60s and 70s.
1: They were one of the ones that, they were one of the first clubs to start paying players, Geelong West. They are blamed for that for many, many years. Western Newtown, West especially, were always held up as the first club to do it with, the Winters and all those of the premierships in the Geelong Football League.
0: I'd see Mel Winter, because he came out and finished his career at Modawari, and I noticed he played in a senior premiership, must have been mid-60s, a very young-looking man, and then another one in 71.
1: A friend of mine went down to, a couple of friends of mine went down to, one went to Ocean Grove and one went to Port Arlington, and that was a follow-on when the Ballerines started. That was a follow-on from the money that was paid, and it wasn't money that was paid in the Geelong Football League. And one of the players that went was ended up a three-time league medal winner. He went for $35, and Thompson wouldn't pay him $35 to stay.
0: Did he go to Ocean Grove and win six best and fairest?
1: Yes. He won I think two or three league medals in the Geelong Football League as well. He could play a bit, Bill.
0: Yeah. He was a wonderful player.
2: I've enjoyed listening to some of the stories over the journey by the great Ray Archibald, who left North Shore and became a monster player for Blue West back in those days. And I think he played in a couple of flags for Blue West.
1: Yeah, he would have.
2: And he would have demanded some cash, no doubt. Good morning, Uncle Ray, wherever you are.
1: Arch, how are you going? Yeah, but they were heady days for Geelong West, and no one liked going up to play on that ground up at Bakers Oval, they were hard. Even

0: The 2000s, Rob. I remember when I was I played my very first game at Baker's Oval, and I rocked up to the ground, and it was in such bad, bad shape. I said to Shane Sainer, who was the coach at the time, I said, I'm not playing. I'm not playing on this. And he said, you got to play. I said, I'm not. And I didn't. There was, there was holes dug in the ground. It was just pathetic.
1: Hey, but Jason,
0: I'm not playing.
1: Don't you reckon there's a place for, you know, marrying the past with the future in local footy? You know,
2: Thompson Tiger Sharks. He's been on about this for
1: the what? Sorry?
2: The Tiger Sharks.
1: Who are they?
2: Well, the ones that you're going to talk about in 2 seconds' time to try and rile me up because we've been doing it.
0: It's very offensive.
2: He's a stupid grin on your face.
1: Talking about the Tiger Sharks, John.
2: Why not?
1: The Armstrong Creek Thompson Tiger Sharks. The ACT Tiger Sharks.
2: Oh yeah, ACT Tiger Sharks.
1: That would be a marriage of convenience, wouldn't it?
2: Yeah, as I said, you're geographically wrong. It couldn't happen. But anyway, that's
3: okay. You'd get $6,000 you're talking about. You mentioned $35, which is buying a can of Coke these days. But that sort of money back then would have been enough to lure a great, or lots of them? Is that the sort of dollars you're talking about?
2: Yeah, that's all. Because there was no money at all. You know, like when I started playing footy, you used to pay to play. You used to pay your umpire subs. You know,
3: insurance and things.
2: Yeah,
1: back when you had to save the third of a cost of a house where it's 5%.
3: It's quite funny, the cricket too, you had to go and pay for the umpire when you got to the ground for the privilege of abusing him if he gave you 8 LBW.
1: Before they brought in bank cards.
2: Billy McPhee and his son played at St Albans. He played in the Reserves Premiership. Thompson played at Geelong West. Les Bone.
0: Oh, yeah.
2: I don't remember Les Bone.
0: Yeah,
2: Les Bone. He was Wally's. Wally said, no, that was it was another bone. Wally said to me, he said, bank card will be the ruination of all working men. He said,
1: and on that note,
2: you, said,
1: we have to go.
2: Pay it off.
1: Hopefully, there are no sponsors in this next break that advertise financial products.
3: There is one.
1: you're listening to hashtag Getting
0: Bendigo
1: Up, a show about local footy and other stuff, and we'll be back in a moment.
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1: Wow. And you're listening to Hashtag Giddy Up, a show about local footy and other stuff, with John, Jason, Andy and Rob on the panel. Now, Jason, it's a bye week for the GFL and a bye week for the BFL. So let's get into where is the GFL and the teams that play in the GFL at this point in the season?
0: Well, I think their top five is almost settled. Unless Bell Park fall on a banana peel, I think the top five will be settled. Colac will still be snipping around the mark, but I think we're pretty much set for.
2: We had a discussion with someone who's awfully close to South Barwon, might be one of the coaches, but I spoke to them during the week for 4 weeks. I said, can anyone beat St Mary's? And his
0: So they weren't in the form slump last week?
2: No.
0: They give the Seagulls a touch-up.
2: Yeah, well, that's all right. They're playing the Seagulls, so that's doesn't...

0: Jason, as you well know, you could be in a form slump and still beat the Seagulls by 100 points. But he said our best is good enough, but we're too inconsistent enough. He said we've got to stay in touch with Newtown. He said Newtown, they get the ball to the outside very, very quickly. He said they don't draw anyone in. He said they just flick it to the outside and they gun. I said, well, what about St Mary's? He said they are the most organised side in the competition.
1: Yep.
0: So that was his appraisal. And I think that's a pretty fair appraisal.
1: And it is right, because they hold their shape, Newtown, and they're really start of the season. And the way they hold their shape, the way they get the ball to the outside, and geez, they run and carry well.
0: Yeah, and from his appraisal, I would suggest that it's probably a race in three with Andy.
2: I noticed on the GFL top five goal kickers, and there's no one there from Newtown or St Mary's, which means they must have a few different avenues to goal.
0: You can have a bloke who's a top, you know.
2: Yeah, but isn't it a sign usually that if, you're not in the top five, but you're on top of the ladder, you must have a few weapons up front.
0: Well, it means that you've got a very good functional forward line. No one wants, modern footy doesn't want someone to be a 100 goal kicker and then have the rest of them being 10, because you can just one bloke kick six and the rest don't kick any. You look at the top goal kickers. You've got Tom Higgins from St Albans. He's sitting second on 37. You got Bell Park Starcevich. He's a very good player on 35. South Barwon's top goal kicker's 34. Jovanovic, St Prinsigeli's 41. You know, so it doesn't matter where your goals come from, and it's harder to stop a team that has three or four goal kickers than it is to stop a team that has one.
2: Now, speaking of GFL, Jason, do you have any information on what's happening with coaching at North Shore next year?
1: Oh, I haven't really got anything to report, but my spies do tell me that that there is an active committee that are either discussing or looking at grabbing something for the 2027 season.
2: Have they got their eye on anyone?
1: I'm only making speculation here, so I don't know anything definitively, but I would assume that they can't go forward with Mark in 2027.
0: Mm. How does it go? I asked Andy this question during the week, and I don't know why I did, because I got donuts, but how does... look at the look on his face.
2: Big custard donuts.
0: Big custard donuts. How does he go? Is he allowed to coach during the week?
1: No.
0: No, he's not allowed on the ground during the week.
1: Look, I don't know the rules behind that, John, but you would think that once you're suspended from coaching, you would think that everything during the week would probably be the same. I don't know.
0: I asked that question. I don't know. If anyone knows out there, text in. Because I'm a bit of the other opinion. I don't think you could coach on the weekend, but I don't see why you can't coach during the week.
1: Yeah, I'm not exactly sure what the sanctions stipulate. So, it'd be nice to find out.
0: Yeah, I don't know.
2: I think the thing is is that the problem has been his interaction with other clubs. Well, there's no other club there on during the week, is there?
0: Mm, that's a fair point.
2: But again, so there's no risk.
1: I haven't read the sanction properly, so I don't know whether you've got to be completely removed from all club activity.
0: Yeah, don't know.
1: Or just game day, because he's not allowed in the rooms before the game, during
0: the
1: game.
0: In the rooms. Okay, I thought he wouldn't be just allowed, because I remember the big bloke from Preston, what was his name? He got suspended.
1: Brian Taylor.
0: No, it wasn't Brian Taylor. I'll think of his name, big ruckman. He got suspended and he coached the side from he was on one of those, those crane things that you put
1: a knuckle beam,
0: whatever, and they held it out over the ground over the circle of players, and he coached them from there, at quarter time and three.
1: Do you know what, John? I was suspended. I think he was captain coach of the seconds.
0: Yeah.
1: And he got suspended, and I remember rocking up as a young bloke, and there's this knuckle boom near the quarter time, it's three quarter time, with the boom fully extended over the top so he could address the players.
0: Well, Tassie, text in, mate, because you'll know whether Hounsell's allowed on the ground, allowed to coach during the week,
1: yeah,
0: I imagine.
1: Yeah.
0: I
1: don't think the club can go forward with him. And again, it just reinforces everything that I've been saying for a long time, is that coaches from every angle of football, whether it's juniors or whether it's seniors, that your job is to mentor, educate, and coach, not be a buffoon out of the box.

0: bucks.
1: Yep.
2: And that's buffoon.
0: Oh, I'm just. It does. It really gets up my goat. Like, if you're supposed to be coaching a football team, why are you barracking, supporting, and yelling out at umpires? You're not doing your job. And you tell your players to keep their mouth shut on the ground while you're hanging out of the coach's box window, carry on like an idiot. So monkey see, monkey do, right? So it's just got to stop.
2: Hey, I just noticed another result from GFL last week. Newtown, 12-10-82, defeated Colac 12-8-80. I reckon last week's round of the GFL, given that Leopold overturned St Mary's and St Joseph's only just beat Grovey, that was probably the most interesting round of the GFL all year, wasn't it? Two very close games.
1: It certainly was. Well, Grovedale, they had their... I think Grovedale had their... VFL players in, to tell you the truth, when you look through it. Like, Leopold was the definite turn-up, but as we said before, no one's going to go through this season undefeated, no. Both in the GFL and the Ballarina, and games like that you can drop.
2: Is Werribee going to go through undefeated?
1: I've got them down as one on one.
2: Belmont? Is it Belmont?
1: No, it's the round 14, and I struggle to put them down as a loss.
2: I was talking to the great man Grubby yesterday.
1: Yeah. He goes through undefeated. They won't go through undefeated. And that could happen.
2: Do you think he's just trying to keep the lid on things then?
0: Maybe, because they don't often lose at the duck pond.
1: No, the duck pond's a different thing. Yeah. But, you know, like someone like that, you would think. And you know.
0: As you've always said, Mitch, every week you're closer to a loss.
1: Yeah, every week you're closer to a loss. That's right. So who do they play, Andy?
2: Who do they play? Werribee plays Winch today.
1: Oh, well, I'll have a look who they play when I reckon they'll lose. What is it? Round 14.
2: Is it Belpost still out at Belpost Hill?
1: Well, I'll tell you in a minute when I get that detail up, Andy.
2: North Geelong at North Geelong?
1: Well, I'll tell you in a minute, Andy.
0: Well, this is the month.
2: Won't be Thompson at Thompson.
1: Well, it certainly won't be.
0: This is the month that the good teams actually kick away from the mediocre teams.
2: Well, didn't Dimmer used to call July Big Boy Month?
1: Big Boy Month. We've got half the Richmond team up there. Big Boy Month.
2: Well, the man did win three premierships in 4 years. What? How many's Carlton won in the last two decades?
1: We've won 17. That's all we've got to worry about.
2: They're going well, aren't they, Carlton?
1: North Geelong.
2: I told you that'd be the game.
1: Thank you. Why did I look it up?
2: Well, because you're a bit behind the rest of us.
1: Well, that's fair enough. That's understandable. I'm old.
2: Oh, you were late in this morning. You were late in this morning, and now you're late again.
1: One thing I won't be late for is breakfast, but you might be.
2: You want to check your watch. You want to check your watch.
3: John, it must be very comforting for you, no matter what comes at you. You've got the massive touche of breakfast to come straight back.
1: Yeah, that's right. That's right. I do. Andy's like a big sissy.
0: That's why he's taking on a boarder now, Rob.
1: He's had
0: to take on a boarder to be able to pay for this knucklehead's breakfast every week.
1: And I put my spoon in my cup, you know, and Andy falls through every time he sits there, you know. And I heat my spoon up and put it on his hand. Well, Andy can be nearly jumps through the roof every time.
2: This is the level of debate that I face, Rob. You know. I've got to look after several peanuts every week. And this particular peanut thinks it's very funny to heat his spoon up to as hot as it'll go in a cup of tea and then put it on my hand when I'm not looking. Does that sound like an adult to you?
3: Have you used checked in on Steve's latest
1: text? How's he going, Steve?
2: Well, this is Steve's latest text. And he says, St Mary's blew the... with... Peter, can you read that out, Rob?
0: Peter Johnson.
3: Paul Sarah.
1: And Paul Sarah.
0: Oh, yeah. Back in the 80s, yeah. Mm. That was star-studded back then. Star-studded. I remember sitting around there watching them as a kid. The Seagulls still got hold of them, but...
1: Yeah.
0: No, John Elvin just took it all.
1: He's a bigger man than I thought he was, Johnny. I don't remember him. It must be as I'm getting older. I look at these blokes and I think, crikey, these blokes are big blokes, you know.
0: He hasn't shrunk either, and he's 70 now.
1: Yeah, that's what I mean. Yeah. I saw him out at North Tong. I thought, geez, I don't remember you being that much bigger than me.
0: One of the most genuine, wonderful human beings you could ever meet. Him and Annie.
1: Geez, he was a good player.
0: Oh, he was he's still classified as one of the best ever.
1: Remember we played North Shore at Thompson and they beat us by 3 goals, I think. And Hinesy said to them all, they got to go back and we're going to train, you know. And Johnny Elvin and two others, I think, stayed at Thompson and had a drink.

0: He told Lionsy, I'm not going anywhere, I'm staying here to have a drink.
1: That'd be Ab.
2: Yeah.
0: That's exactly what he did.
1: Yep.
0: The rest went back and trained.
3: Did he get down to Cadinia Park at all for a
1: little while? Yes, he did.
0: Yeah,
1: he did. So he went down there for a little while. And he took it by storm. They couldn't believe what a talented player he was. And he didn't last that long and went, no, I'm going back to play with my mates. So he basically turned his back on a VFL career.
2: So it is another one of those cases, it would be wrong to say that he didn't make it. It was probably didn't commit himself to make it. Because you look at him play at GFL level and think, how good do you have to be to play for Geelong if he's not good enough?
0: The bloke that should have made it out of all of them, you know, and I don't care what anyone says, and nearly the best player I've ever seen is Frank Foppiani.
1: Yep.
0: If he couldn't have played in the forward pocket under Gary Ablett, I would eat my hat.
1: And you know what stuffed him, don't you?
0: Absolutely, my hat.
1: When he got that really bad concussion, he played against Hawthorn in the twos and got a really, really bad concussion, and that set him back. And then I think Geelong turned their back on him in the end, and he came back to beat.
4: James Hurd went 89th in the draft.
0: Yeah, but the draft was different, Andy.
1: Didn't they want Mitch?
0: He went 89th in the draft because his grandfather played there. A bloke that was better than James Hurd went, I think, 100 to 101. The bloke at Footscray who's played there, you know, was a superstar. The draft was different then. Geelong picked Hooper, pick one.
1: Steve
0: and he ended up at Grovedale, for Christ's sake, you know. Like they picked, Richmond picked, what was it?
2: Anthony Bannick.
0: Yeah, Anthony Bannick, he was a star at 14 years old.
2: Oh, yeah, there was another big one from South Australia. I'll think of his name in a minute.
0: You know, so recruiting was different.
1: Andrew Rogers.
0: Recruiting was different, Andy.
2: He's a good player.
0: Yep. You know, was different. You know, like.
1: And do you know he never won a league medal, Frank?
0: Didn't he? No, it surprised me.
1: So, and there was a year, I remember, I think it was against Grovedale, he had something like 57 possessions and never got a vote in the Matheson medal.
2: Might have been Lippy, was he?
1: Oh, he was never that in the field, Rob.
0: One bloke played at Newtown and Newcombe. Geez, he was a good player too.
1: Matt Bowie?
0: No. On baller.
2: John Fagan.
0: What a star he was. What a blokes like that, you know. Phil Sarah.
4: You know. Right up last week with Winchelsea's 150th, right?
1: Yeah.
4: But Motawarri, 2016, 136. Beat Ocean Grove 7-7-49. I think we thought that game was going to be pretty close.
2: I think Motawarri are quite a good side, but not quite good enough. They've only been really touched up by Amos. Other than that, they've been in most other contests. Bit of real quality, but they've got some wonderful players. I mean, there's no better player running around that comp, talking about good players, Finch, than Oscar Cook.
0: Yeah. Oh, yeah.
4: Does Gary Ablett Jr. go there as a one-pointer?
0: Absolutely.
2: Yeah, of course he does.
0: Absolutely does.
4: Is he going to play more than one game?
2: I don't know that he's playing any games.
4: Right.
1: He has signed a clearance, is that right?
0: He signed with Motawarri.
2: So rumour has it.
1: Mm. It's disappointing.
2: That's an interesting story, and probably, again, that news come out of AFL Bowen, and I wonder what sort of characters are in AFL Bowen that would be rushing to media with stories like that.
1: Yeah.
2: That's a bit disappointing for an administration.
1: Yeah, you've got
0: to get some relevance, mate. You know, like...
4: That's a deflection from the running of the game.
1: The mess that we're in.
2: Jason, while we're doing some bellowing, can we have a quick... and it's that question, poking the bear, St Mary's, Queenscliff, have they been classed the same? Because it's an interesting difference you made with the two.
1: Yeah, St Mary's are a hardened group that have been together for quite some time. And they know how to get it done. When their backs are to the wall, they know how to get that edge. I don't think they're a real nitty-gritty, nasty football team, unsociable football team like you need to be a finals competitor, especially against Torquay.
0: The question was asked of me, Queenscliff gotten ahead of themselves from a person who goes down to Queenscliff every Thursday and watches training and does this and does that and spoke to someone else who's big in the day night.

0: said, we were good, but we weren't that good. And it was a closer game than if we play well to be right at the pointy end, but they're not playing as well as they can play yet. So
1: it's up to Queenscliff actually to catch Torquay and Amos.
0: Yeah.
1: And let's be honest, really, for the past, what, say, decade.
0: Yeah.
1: And Queenscliff have been flash in the pan, so they've still got to, they've got to roll up their sleeves and get dirty and get back to that grinding, wearing teams out, capitalising when their opportunity comes, and as you said, Mitch, not grandstand and get ahead of themselves.
0: It is a disappointment. I would reckon Queenscliff would be very disappointed with that performance. I can understand them dropping a game against.
2: It was
0: Ocean
2: in Queenscliff
0: Grove.
2: Too, wasn't
0: yeah,
2: it?
0: Yeah, it was in Queenscliff. Dropping a game against Ocean Grove or Port Arlington or something like that. But you want to be at your best when you're playing one of your main suitors. At your home ground, at your home venue. But this mate of mine from Torquay, he said that it was a closer game than the 12-14 to 7-14 set. He said there was not much in it. And he said, interestingly enough, there was a bloke who played, McNamara. He spoke about McNamara. He said McNamara must have took, you know, 12 or 13 intercept marks. And spoilt the ball well, you know, come off and intercepted everywhere. And he said Heath Jamieson coached McNamara at, I think it was Geelong Emma. He said, and he said, but he never sent anyone to McNamara on the day. Just let McNamara do what he wanted to do and control the air, control the back line. And I just wonder whether Heath Jamieson was looking to the future, not looking on at that day. And Heath Jamieson's a superstar coach, so that might have been what he did. He might have let McNamara go, and I guarantee he won't let him go on a final.
3: Now, if I was a Queenscliff supporter with my feet on the ground, I'd be very confident that the place is in good hands for Heath Jamieson.
0: Absolutely.
3: And as well as some of them might be floating off in the clouds, maybe selling their fish before they've got it in the net. I would think that they're in good hands.
1: Yep.
4: Lionel Messi has scored yet another goal for Argentina and they lead Cape Verde 1-0. You're listening to Hashtag Giddy Up, a show about local footy and other stuff.
1: Brother,
4: with Jason, John, Jason, Andy and John and Rob. And we'll be back.
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4: One. And you're listening to Hashtag Giddy Up, a show about local footy and other stuff with Jason, John, Andy and Rob. Now, before we get to the GDFL, Jason, serious question about a BFL side. Jason.
1: Well, just a community announcement for anyone that has been part of the North Shore family over the journey. Next Saturday, starting at 1 o'clock, there will be So welcome to anyone that's ever been around North Shore. $25 is the entry. Gets you some nibbly foods and a couple of free drinks at the bar, I'm led to believe. And they'll be celebrating the 1976 and 1996 premierships. So, and along with that, there'll be guest speakers and a lot of old North Shore people coming from interstate. So any person that's been around the blue and gold, please get

0: over to Windsor Park next Saturday at 1 p.m.
1: Jason, will there be a swear jar on the bar?
0: Not at North Shore, there wouldn't be.
1: Oh.
0: What would that be?
1: Just raise money for the club, you know?
2: You're not casting aspersions on the North.
1: Coach could put his salary for the year in.
0: Oh, I think that's already been tipped into the jar.
1: Right, okay. Hey, John, you have a searching question for a BFL side.
2: I can't understand. I was talking to someone during the week that, does frequent Ocean Grove greatly, and we had a discussion about their senior side, and as this person said, he said, I can't understand how a club with a town behind them doesn't really want to be a good football side. Now, I'm sure the people in power like Merv and those blokes want to be, but when you look in your setup, they've got some of the most talented junior kids, you know, coming through.
1: Yeah, but that's the same for Grovedale.
2: No, they haven't. Andy,
1: they're not performing.
2: I don't know why. Forget that question.
1: Comes down to who you've got on your list.
2: Now, it comes down.
1: Is Ocean Grove's list underperforming?
2: It comes down to how do you develop all these juniors and bring them through? There's clubs out there that can't develop any juniors because our question is, whilst the Ocean Grove Cobras, is there still a divide between the junior section and the senior section?
1: Well, there's always been down there. I can remember back 15 years ago.
0: Isn't that why they took over, Mitch?
2: Well, they did take over, but they don't seem to be transitioning from junior footy to senior footy. And they have a lot of junior teams, Andy. And my question is there a disconnect or is there something wrong? Or are they looking at it the wrong way? Are they going to go down the St Albans track, which they did for years when they had 350 juniors there and then just went all around Melbourne and tried to buy players and bring them in and not develop any of their juniors? Now, they've gone away from that now to bring back their juniors. So what I'm saying is, what is wrong with a club with the resource that they have that they can't be a dominant force in the Ballerine? That's the question.
0: Would it be
2: you
0: fair?
2: Know, what the answer is, I don't know. Is it because their juniors don't come through? Is it because their seniors, you know?
1: But I still think there's a related question is, while you're working on your junior strategy, what are you doing about your current list and why are they on the very bottom of the ladder?
2: Obviously, their list is no good, Andy.
1: But doesn't that come down to...
2: But their juniors have been there for 20 years.
1: Yeah, your management of the list. I mean, Ocean Grove is not a bad place to go if you want to live there and play footy.
0: Would it be fair to say that ever since Ocean Grove infiltrated and took...
2: I'd imagine, but I'm not close enough to that.
0: The Coggedon Cobras were a strong junior football club for decade after decade.
2: Yeah, yeah.
0: And when Ocean Grove decided, no, we're going to infiltrate that and we're going to take that over, and they did, they put people to nominate for the committee for the Coggedon Cobras that got them over to Ocean Grove to make it a full Ocean Grove club. Have things changed since then? Because it doesn't seem they haven't had the kids come through.
2: No, that's the question.
0: Yeah.
2: That's the question. And Coggedon Cobras have been in position for a long time.
0: They should be powerful.
2: And I go and watch a bit of junior footy and all of their sides, you can see kids in them that are just really talented kids, you know, and you think, where do they go? I don't know. Why isn't that?
1: Is there an incentive for a parent who's got a talented kid in Ocean Grove to take him up to St Mary's?
2: Well, there's an incentive for everyone who's got a kid to take him to St Mary's, because St Mary's sells the place on the fact if you want to get into the Falcons, you've got to come to St Mary's.
1: But do 15-year-olds from Ocean Grove and other Bellarine clubs get into the Falcons?
2: Some would. Yeah, some would.
1: And do they improve their chances if they come to a big GFL club?
2: I wouldn't have thought so. But GFL club, it's different now simply because junior football is graded, Andy. Once upon a time, I'd agree with the fact that you might have to come to a GFL club because all the GFL clubs used to play themselves in Division 1.
1: Mm.
2: And the Ballerine was, the Ballerine was the division down.
1: But now it's an even comp.
2: Now they're all graded, you know.
1: Yeah.
2: Hence, you get a side like St Albans is under 18 and you get a kid kicking 20 goals in 2 weeks because you're playing in Division 3 or Division 4. Yeah.
1: Hey, well, gentlemen, we've got 8 minutes, so we're going to bang through some GDFL. I'm going to start with the two easy games first. East Geelong versus Corio and Bellpost Hill versus Geelong West.
0: Oh, look, these are two games that will Bellpost Hill.
1: John?
3: Yeah, I agree with that.
1: All right, let's go Belmont versus Anarchy.
0: And just before we do go on, just to touch on Geelong West again, Is there any chance that they're actually going to improve?

0: do they stand for as a club? And when are they actually going to make their mark? Like, we've been sitting here for over 10 years talking about Geelong West and when they're going to actually have a crack and do something in the competition.
1: West and the GFL, to some degree?
0: No, they're separate identities.
2: Separate identities, Andy.
1: Aren't they all part of the one club?
0: Well, kind of, but they're still separate.
2: They have separate committees.
1: Yeah, separate finances.
2: Yeah, separate finances, all that.
1: Yeah, righto. Okay.
3: I reckon, just an observation, if you're looking for answers as to what's happened at Lara, trying to work out what's going on at Ocean Grove and Geelong West, instead of looking at what's happening on the ground, I think you should be having a look at the group that's off the ground, and you might get to the cause of the problems in all three situations.
0: Fair point, Rob.
2: I was interested in an article during the week when someone from AFL Barnes, well, allegedly said that Lara's future's not in the GFL.
1: Hey, look, Steve from Bambra's chimed in. Mm. Ever since Thacker Street in Ocean Grove got bitumen on it, nobody wants to go to Ocean Grove. That's a real insight into the dynamics of Ocean Grove, isn't it?
3: We'll have no trouble getting out of the place. What's stopping them from going in?
1: Yeah. Are you saying the best view of Ocean Grove is in the rear vision mirror, Rob?
3: No. Well, what I'm saying is that there's a huge resources and I don't believe they're being managed correctly. That would be my view from outside looking in.
2: Ocean Grove should be a powerhouse, isn't it?
0: Absolutely.
1: John, do you remember the brouhaha when they moved the footy club down to the big sporting complex?
2: Yep.
1: Gee, that was a bun fight, wasn't it?
2: It was a brouhaha.
0: Well, and it was. And from talking from Ocean Grove people back in those days, when that happened, a part of their soul was left behind because the where they currently are allegedly is a soulless place. And that's from Ocean Grove people. So,
1: all right, gentlemen, look, two more easier GDFL games. Belmont versus Anarchy at Belmont and Inverley versus Thompson at Inverley. Jason?
0: Yeah, I think Belmont will get this done. They've been a topsy-turvy team, haven't they, really?
2: Yeah, hard to pick.
0: They have been hard to pick, John. But you'd think they'll get it done today. Anarchy was super impressive last week.
2: Beat by 4 points against Werribee Central.
0: Yeah, so it's a great effort. So they wouldn't want to go to sleep at any stage during this game, Belmont, because Anarchy will get them. But I'm going to tip them today. And again, Belpost Hill, they'll do this in a canter.
1: What about?
0: I tipped Inverloo to win last week, so I think Maury would be bitterly disappointed on that, and I want to bounce back with vengeance today against the Tommy Tigers.
1: Yeah. Anything to add, John?
2: I don't think the Belmont Anarchy game will be any walkover. Andy, as you said, one of the easier games, I think.
1: Jordan Erskine playing Anglesey full forward, former Grovedale Grand Final full forward.
2: Port Adelaide full forward.
1: That's right. Yeah, you're playing for Anarchy.
2: I'm tipping that that will make this very, very close.
0: Yeah.
1: He can clunk him and he can kick him.
0: He's a great player.
2: Yeah.
0: He's a very good player.
2: Yeah, yeah.
0: But what sort of shape's he in? That'd be the interesting thing.
2: That's the question you would ask. I'm gonna go for Belmont, but with no confidence at all.
1: Well, it's on that small ground at Belmont. What shape does he have to be in?
0: Well, that's right. You just hit it on his head and he'll get that big bum and no one can move him.
1: Yeah. All right, look, North Geelong versus Bannockburn at North Geelong, Jason.
0: Geelong being having their pants completely pulled down and spanked above the crevice last week against Winch. And they really need to get going because their form has been dreadful. And I know they've been hit with injury, but still, one soldier in, he has. So, look, this is a flip of the coin game for me, Andy. I think I'm going to pick Bannockburn just because of the injuries that Mitch has alluded to. I have to take a scalp to stay in touch.
2: Yep.
1: John, thoughts?
2: Look, I saw Bannockburn firsthand last week. They're a pretty polished outfit. They've got some good-sized, more than Collingwood six-footers in attack, and they do move the ball well, and they're very, very good above their head, Milburn, Giles players, but...
0: Can they stand up against a good opposition, John?
2: That is my question. That is the question. I saw them against East Geelong as well, and they were very, very good that day. It's a flip of the coin for me. I'm probably, and I'm not 100% sure, but I'm probably going to give North Geelong this game at home. But it wouldn't surprise me if Bannockburn get it done. But I'll have to have a look at both the sides and make my decision later. But for the radio, I'm going to pick North Geelong. But for Andy's tipping competition...

0: I'm unsure yet because he owes me 1 point.
1: You still haven't got that back?
0: Still haven't got it back.
2: Do you know what the golden rule is?
0: You know what he said to me? I'll tell you what he said to me. He said, well, if you get close to Jason and Mark, I'll give you that point back so they both go nuts. That's what he said to me.
3: And I couldn't care less.
0: That's exactly right. So they both go nuts. That's what he was trying to do.
2: Well, why don't you apply to get that point back to the tribunal later in the season and just see how you go, John. Just see how you go. Now, listen, there's not long to go, and this is, for mine, the game of the round. Werribee versus Winch at Werribee, and I remind you, Grubby has picked Winch.
3: Well, Grubby just wants to sort of just gloss over these things, I think, because Richard knows deep down that Werribee are an exceptional talent of a football team, and this will be a good game. I'm not sure what the weather is, Rob, but...
1: Won't be any rain, but no rain? Just cold and miserable. Don't think it's a lot of wind either.
3: Oh, that's good. That makes it a perfect footy day then. So, I just don't trust Winch right now. They just haven't given me enough to go on to pick them over Werribee. And Werribee have been fantastic. They haven't lost a game. And I think they'll continue that trend.
1: Yeah, Winch have won the last five in a row, so they're starting to develop some credibility. Yep. And I know last week's the injury issue with North Geelong's fine, but they're pretty massive. Yep.
0: Yeah, they certainly put their foot on their throat and give it to them. I'm a bit the same as Jason. I wouldn't be surprised, to tell you the truth, if Winch won. And if they do win, they'll end up second on the ladder at the end of the year. I still think I'm going to pick Werribee Central. So they've done nothing wrong all year. But as I said before, the more wins you have, the closer you get to a loss.
3: That's right.
0: I think I'm going to pick Werribee. But once again, this will have to be discussed over breakfast and a hot spoon.
2: Well, you've been listening to #GiddyUp.
3: Happy 4th of July.
2: A show about local footy and other stuff. And on the United States of America's birthday, get out there and watch some footy this weekend. Jason, John, Rob.
3: And when you're
2: Andy,
3: in the bay, what do you do, Mitch? Look out for big ships.
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certainly is 9 o'clock on a Saturday. It's in fact a minute past nine here, 94.7 The Pulse. It's time for the Two Blokes Chatting radio show, but before we do that, let us check shower and 14 degrees. Overnight tonight, 8 degrees and a maximum tomorrow of 13. Monday morning, we've been waiting to play this for some time. Morning, 3 degrees. 15 maximum, sunny day though. Tuesday it's even colder in the morning, 2 degrees on Tuesday morning, 15 throughout the day. Wednesday a partly cloudy, get too carried away with that, 15 degrees Wednesday. Thursday a 14 degrees and a partly cloudy day. Friday another cool start, 4 degrees and it is 15 as a maximum. On temperatures around town at the moment, it is 8 degrees in Colac. In Anglesey, it's 10. Torquay, 9. Ocean Grove, 9. Queenscliff, 10. In Geelong, it's 9. And Rob, this morning. Way up on high, the clock on the side all says 11 degrees. Well, technically not, because the thing doesn't work, but that's okay. Hey, welcome to the Two Blokes Chatting radio show. It's our three. And with that in mind, our friend Polyphonic, one of Artificial's friends,

0: find out of that. Happy 300th to you, Rob Cameron.
1: Good morning, Neil Butler. Good morning, listener. Yeah, what a wonderful achievement. And they said it'd never last, but...
0: The words ring in my ears. Leo ringing me and saying, look, it's only for 300 shows later. We've got a big, big, big show today. We are going to talk to Steve, of course, very soon. I didn't do the intro bit because I didn't want to interrupt Polly. See, we will be talking to Beck about keeping ourselves healthy. We'll talk to Alison about sport. Apparently, there was a soccer match this morning. Then we have got Radio Royalty joining us at 10. We have got Ian Cover of Could Have Been Fame. And we have got Ross Stevenson, host of 3AW Breakfast, joining us from 10. And who knows what will happen after that.
1: Wow. That's just wow.
0: And we're thrilled to have them as legendary friends of the blokes, if I can be so kind.

0: That is a song by Darryl Braithwaite that he wrote to commemorate a wonderful series of books called For the Record, and they are written by a man called Steve Woods. In fact, volume 3 of that is called As the Days Go By, which is where Darryl got the title of his song. Good morning to you, Steve Woods.
1: Good morning to you both, and happy 300th anniversary.
0: Thank you very much. The Yanks are apparently 250, the Americans.
1: If only they didn't pay you so much.
0: Well, the good news is there's a clause in the contracts that we have here that when you get to 300 shows, your salary gets doubled. You're only about 200 shows behind us, mate, so keep up the good work.
1: Absolutely. Now, we have mentioned that over in the US today, it's Independence Day, being July 4, and they're celebrating 250.
0: Where's that compared to 300?
1: Well, and the perfect way of celebrating, I've always thought, is having a bit of caged wrestling in the front of the White House.
0: Well, as a matter of fact, that's what Rob and I are planning to do in the foyer here at the Pulse at 11:30.
2: It's the only way to do it properly, isn't it, Steve?
1: They're just filling up the jelly wrestling pit for you both.
0: Yeah, I just wish Rob wasn't wearing a mankini.
1: Oh,
0: thank you. Thank you, Alan. Alan's come through and said, happy 300. Good.
1: Okay. Is he paying this week?
0: Is he paying?
2: And good morning also to Darby Travers, who's back from his Canadian adventure. Lovely to have you back, Darby, presuming you are.
0: To a segment about what happened on this day.
1: That's right. So we're looking at volume 3 of For the Record books, and July 4 is a very interesting day. If we go back to 1966 on July 4, a significant day. The Beatles were in the Philippines at the time doing concerts. They did two concerts in one day. They did an afternoon show to an audience of about 30,000 people, and then a night show to just over 50,000, literally just trapped inside their hotel rooms. They couldn't do anything because even room service would come in and they'd never leave because they wanted to hang out with the Beatles. But they actually suddenly realised that they was in the toilets or the bathroom of

0: of the hotel.
1: But now, please refer to it by its correct name, the toilet, T-O-R-L-E-T. They'd be in the toilet.
0: Well, the four of them would just sit in the bathroom, because that was actually like the room service people out in their rooms. And also on stage was the only other place that they kind of could just be by themselves doing what they wanted to do. Mm. But it also became so fast, and it's the significance of this date and these days in the Philippines is they really decided, look, enough of these live performances. We're just going to become a studio band. But they are in the Philippines because they inadvertently, they failed to attend a private party for the President Marcos's wife, Imelda. She'd invited all the friends over. They didn't realise it was actually and were exhausted and decided, let's just stay in our rooms. But the snubbing, as it resulted in being, resulted in the media and angry fans turning on the band and making it victory without an official apology from Paul McCartney on radio.
1: And, of course, the worst part was Imelda Marcos says, I'm going to throw my shoes at you, which took them 3.5 weeks.
0: That's right. But at that point...
1: Fair enough, too.
0: Okay, July 4 in 1970, something you may have listened to in your youth, an American Top 40 countdown show called American Top 40, hosted by Casey Kasem. Coast to coast, as he used to say. Broadcasting initially on 7 radio stations, it grew to over 520 in the US and over 1,000 stations in 50 countries around the world. It used to come out on vinyl, and so if you're working at a radio station, you'd be sort of madly hoping that this package was going to arrive on a Friday afternoon, which would have 4 vinyl discs. And the segments included a lot of artist trivia, a segment called like Long Distance Dedications, and he used to sign off every countdown with keep your feet on the ground and keep reaching.
2: In all seriousness, Steve, that was a wonderful production, and I remember listening to it as a youngster. It really did have everything. It was done in a classy way and probably set the tone for, apart from this show, there's a lot of it around.
1: Well, one of the great... go on. Yeah.
0: Well, I actually ended up working on Take 40 Australia, which was the Australian version of this that we started in the 80s.
2: And very, very good as...
0: That we were a guest on the radio station, so therefore we would behave ourselves. And also the production that we would put into the shows and the interviews that we would get had to be better than anything that the local radio station could do themselves.
1: Of course, Casey Kasem, one of the thousands of stations around the world that he appeared on, was in fact 94.7 The Pulse about 3 or 4 years ago during the summer break. Casey Kasem's Top 40 was played. Wes got hold of some copies of it, and I had the opportunity to introduce it, which is a bit of a thrill for a little boy who grew up listening.
2: I bet.
0: And one of the things I loved about radio in those days, great jingles.
1: Yes.
0: Mm.
1: American Top 40.
0: You may not realise that Casey Kasem was also the voice of a lot of cartoons that you would have been watching in the 70s as well. He was the voice of Norval Rogers.
2: No, sorry.
0: Better known as Shaggy in Scooby-Doo.
2: Mm. Oh, yep. Yeah.
0: So if you watched Scooby-Doo and enjoyed Shaggy's work, that was actually Casey Kasem. He was also the drummer Groove in a cartoon series called the Chattanooga Cats.
2: Remember that?
0: Cat Alexander Cabal III in Josie and the Pussycats. And he was Robin in Super Friends. So he got around the old Casey.
1: And if you ever listen to Scooby-Doo from this point onwards, you will never, ever hear Shaggy. You will only hear Casey Kasem from now on.
0: That's right.
1: Yes.
0: And now, July 4, 1975, Frankie J lead vocals on The Prowl, which was a good song. And we had a couple of marriages on July the 4th. We had Ozzy Osbourne marrying his manager Sharon in 1982. And in 1999, Spice Girls got married to soccer star David Beckham in Ireland. And they decided to wear matching purple outfits.
1: Which is exactly what Rob and I have got on today, as a matter of fact.
0: Yes, World Cup glory that we're enjoying yesterday. Today will drop like a like a hot spot.
1: You and I live very close to one another. I tell you what, when I left home this morning, every pub in that town was... because they'd just lost.
0: Well, as soon as I finish this segment, I'm going to head down for a coffee, and I know I can get a table anywhere.
1: You won't get one at 7:15.
0: Absolutely. Some of the music releases on July for Summer in the City, The Monkees' Pleasant Sunday Afternoon, Pleasant Valley Sunday, hello.
1: Yes.
0: And there was a double

0: a single that was released by the Rolling Stones in 1969. And you can't always get what you want. How good.
1: And a very apt piece of learning for us all.
0: Yeah, indeed, indeed. Mm. A couple of Australian moments that also happened in music on this day. 1988, that was written by Dragon's Todd Hunter.
1: I did know that, as a matter of fact, yes.
0: And his girlfriend, Joanna Piggott.
1: Dragon actually do a version on one of their obscure albums.
0: Yes, indeed. Hmm. Reason was released. Kylie Minogue released her debut album. Who'd have thought she was going to become one of the biggest stars in the world? The album included I Should Be So Lucky, Got to Be Certain, Locomotion. So it became the biggest selling female debut album of all time in the UK.
1: Wow, that's impressive.
0: Shall we do some birthdays?
2: Happy birthday
0: if you're celebrating on Independence Day, July 4, or 300th Anniversary Day, as we like to call it here.
1: That's it.
0: Now, with separator, Bill Withers would have turned 88 today.
1: I know.
0: But do you know, in Ain't No Sunshine, he said, I know, many times, in fact, 26 times.
1: He was a very clever fellow.
0: You could have written a second verse, you would have thought.
1: I know.
0: He also had other great songs called Lean On Me and Lovely Day. And when Junior released the song Just the Two of Us. But what you've got to realise is that Grover Washington Jr. was a sax player. He didn't sing. That actually was Bill Withers singing Just the Two of Us.
1: Oh, like Spencer Davis.
0: Mm. Yeah. Now, from the world of NXS, Kurt Cimbilli has a birthday today, turning 68. Well done. He's a sax player of NXS. What is it with saxophone?
1: Delaney Beachley these days.
3: Yes, that's right.
0: That's right. And was married at one time to Denny Hines.
1: I know. She had a hit with Ain't No Sunshine.
0: I know.
1: It's going around in circles.
0: Goodness me, help me with this, because this guy was the singer and bass guitarist with the Babies.
1: Yeah.
0: He also spent some time with Bad English. I mean, the Babies had those two huge songs. Isn't it time? Get yourself a copy of the Babies' Greatest Hits. The whole album is fantastic.
1: Excellent. But they couldn't spell, like the B-A-B-Y-S. What's going on there?
0: Well, that's right. And he also had a huge soul. Now, of course, you're not going to play any of these songs, are you? You're going to shock me now by saying we're going to play the Bad English song.
1: Yeah, that's it. Yeah, it was going to fit in with a theme, with it doesn't. But you know, Steve, my day is always better when I see you smile.
0: No, stop.
1: We can buy these books by going to a website which is For the Record Books. There's plenty of stuff in there. If you grew up in Australia, you're going to recognise a lot of the stuff that's in there.
0: Recently expanded and revised as well. And they're all really, really good. And do you know, I've been doing these books for 8 years to know.
1: Well, I drop one on your foot, you'll get a complaint. I can tell you that for nothing. Steve, we'll talk to you again next week on Show 301.
3: Thanks, Steve. Best wishes to you and happy birthday.
1: See you, bye.

0: Jackson. It is 24 minutes past 9 o'clock on a Saturday morning. When we play Jackson, we go to Jackson, and in Jackson we find Rebecca Bradshaw. Hello, Beck.
1: Good morning. How are you?
0: Or dangerously well.
2: Good to have you on, and just want to, we'll do it again at the end, but your little website thing where you're doing some really, really great work getting information out to anyone who wants to listen to Bridging, but you're doing some really, really important messaging at a time where sometimes you just need to take a breath, stop and think about what's going on around you. So good on you for doing that. And how can people find what you do?
1: Oh, well, thanks very much. The internet on our website, which is all the W's, ruralchildhealth.com.au. You can find me on Instagram and Facebook, which is also Rural Child Health. And then if you want to find me on LinkedIn.
0: And thanks for that, Rebecca, today. Great to talk to you again. And
2: That's what we normally say at the end of that.
0: Yes. And when Rob says the stuff you're doing on the internet thing, I think, ladies and gentlemen, for those who are a little bit younger than Rob and I, he may...
2: Yeah, you go and find them on that other
0: thing, follow Rebecca, and then you'll get them popping up in your feed.
2: They pop up at you. Now, on that theme, Beck, there's some stuff going on in the world all the time, and I've got an agricultural and what's going on around you, and sometimes things don't go well when the sun doesn't shine or the rain doesn't come, whatever the case may be. Or in the case of post-Goldilocks, too much rain comes and things go a bit haywire. But just being prepared for things that might not go right rather than letting a wave of discontent hit you. We've talked about it before, but it's probably a timely reminder again at this stage of the year for everyone, really. If things aren't as they are, maybe look at getting some help before you actually desperately need it.
1: 100%, 100%. Because everything is better if we maintain it. You know, if we maintain our vehicles, they run better. If we wait till it blows up and we got to replace the engine, not so ideal, right? Same as our heart, same as our brain, and same as our emotional and mental health and well-being. So the more we maintain and look after ourselves as a whole in smaller increments more often, the better and our outcomes will be, and the better our longevity and enjoyment will be.
2: Neil and I spent a lot of time, and a lot of different individuals come on to this exact same subject about looking after yourselves. We know that men aren't great at it. But I must admit, and a shout out to a group, I've been asked to do a little bit of work with the Geelong Prostate Support Group. And I went along to a meeting recently. I was really, really thrilled, surprised, excited to see 50 plus adult males who've all had an

0: issue with prostate problems, whether they be cancerous or not. Three of those gentlemen supported by their wives in a group and just having these open conversations about where they're at in the world, their experiences, with the aim of probably just feeling better about themselves, but in a lot of cases to try and make someone else's life better from those experiences. And that was something that 20, 30 years ago, I would never have imagined seeing. But here we are, these groups popping up everywhere, and men more likely to open up about their circumstances. And it doesn't matter what the health issue is, those environments are more and more and better and better.
1: Oh, 100%. And they're so incredibly valuable, because what that does is that changes the narrative, and it changes generations. It changes the way generations tackle their health. Because if somebody else is talking about it, then A, you don't feel like you're the only person in the world who is currently experiencing it. And if they're, you know, if they can talk about it, then it gives you permission also to go, well, actually, this is my experience. Or, hey, I wasn't sure if that was normal or not, and now that you've said this was your experience and you went and got checked out, I'm going to go get checked out earlier.
0: Beck, you hit the nail on the head there, and that was my bit of a theme about changing history, because our parents, well, certainly my father, was definitely not one to talk about this stuff. It was taught to us that that's the way you did things. You kept them inside. You dealt with your own circumstances. But we're in a position now, well, my vintage, as parents and grandparents, to actually change things culturally, that it is not right and good to keep things inside. It is healthy and good for everyone if you share openly, talk and bring people into your world. I think we are responsible for changing.
1: I think you're dead right about that. And the other important aspect of that is we don't all need to make the same mistakes. Like, if I can make some pretty cracking mistakes and you can learn from that, so much better, right? Because then we can be 10 years ahead of, you know, of that learning experience or that circumstance than if we all just try and, you know, wander the yellow brick road on our own.
0: Yeah. We should also say, too, we've been focusing a lot on men in this space because we're bad, but we should not forget the fact that there's probably a lot of women who still feel that they need to take this burden, whatever it is that's in their life, whether it's their personal health or circumstances around them or something to do with their children. Please, the same thing. Share, open, look for someone else, because no matter how bad your world is, someone will be either worse off or at least the same. And as soon as you know someone's experiencing what you're experiencing, a lot of pressure is eased.
1: And it's far less isolating. You know, you don't feel so isolated and so out of touch and so hopeless with the concept that, you know, that help isn't available, that I can't access someone or no one will understand. Chances are somebody somewhere will have been in a similar experience, not the same because everyone experiences it different, but will be able to empathise and have, you know, just a general ear of, yeah, I get that, and this was my experience, and you're not alone. And when we can remove that isolation, we remove the stigma and we remove the taboo, and we improve social connections and we improve health and we improve everybody's quality of life, because life's so much nicer when we're social and we feel supported and connected.
2: I think the other thing is too that if, let's talk about, you know, a prostate issue or a bowel cancer issue or whatever, you've either got it or you haven't, right? And if you have it and you're not aware that you've got it, then you are very isolated dealing with symptoms yourself. If you know that you've got something wrong with you, you can then reach out to the prostate groups or the cancer groups. You'll be proud of me, Beck. I got my letter during the week to say that, gave me a bit of a fright when I opened it up. It said that my results were negative, and we've always been told, you know, negative's not a good thing. But I do the, you know, every 2 years do the bowel cancer test thing, and negative. So, you know, it doesn't mean I haven't got it, but it's certainly a good indicator. So, you know, the funny thing is when you do the test, the 3 or 4 or 5 days it takes to get the message back, you're panicking and you're thinking, oh, my, you know what? But once you got that message back, you go, okay, I can either, if I've got something wrong with me, I can deal with it. If I haven't got something wrong with me, happy days.
1: That's right. But then you know your body's baseline. So if you get that result back and they go, you're good, hunky-dory, thank you, but I will still continue to maintain. I will
2: Correct.
1: Still continue to check in with my body. I will still continue to get symptoms checked out if anything new starts or anything prolongs longer than it probably should.
2: Yep.
1: And I will still continue to do that every 2 years just to make sure, because how wonderful if every 2 years for the next 40 you get a letter back saying, you're good to go, mate.
2: I tell you what, if I'm still getting letters in 40 years' time saying I'm still good to go, I'll be as old as Rob is now.
1: Oh, well, I thought you might have got a letter from the Queen, mate.
2: Hey, hang on a minute. Back at, yeah, I would have actually. Yeah. Well, actually, if I get a letter from the Queen, I'm going to be surprised as well.
1: Yeah.
2: Given that she's shuffled off.
0: No, you'll have a, we'll have a Queen again by then.
1: Of course. Geez, I'm a bit behind in.
2: No, because
0: we'll have a Queen again by then in 40 years. Don't you worry about
2: that. No, we'll have William, and then his young bloke.
0: No, his sister will do a number. Don't you worry. There'll be a change.
2: William hasn't got a sister.
0: The women will take control.
2: As always.
0: Don't you know that?
1: Because we're good at that. We're very good at that. We bring calm to the chaos.
0: You do.
2: I thought you were going to say you bring cake. I would have been very happy with that as well.
0: Now,
1: that's my favourite thing to bring too. So, you know.
2: You never dropped one in here.
0: Beck, you're out in the bush doing... You're about in the bush doing camping stuff, and we're all a little bit jealous. But have you got the most wonderful thing I remember from camping is the fencing wire... formed into a fork and the bread on it over the ashen barbecue fire. That is just one of the best things, I reckon.
1: Well, I love that that's your favourite memory and that's your, you know, a really good core memory that you've got. My memory of that is even as a kid, because we used to go pony clubbing a lot and camping every weekend, I always ended up with more in the ash than I ever did to eat. So I stick to marshmallows, actually. Marshmallows, I'm much better at toasting marshmallows than I am toasting bread.
2: I've got a very clear thought in my mind of the best thing I remember about camping. It was generally the drive home.
1: Yeah, not a fan.
2: Anything. My idea of roughing it is a 3.5-star motel.
1: Yep. That's fair, because, you know, camping's not for everyone, but it's certainly... It certainly humbles a human and it certainly makes life simpler. You certainly look at things and go, we could do this the hard way or we could just do it the easy way. Yeah. So you kind of...
2: I'm an easy kind of guy.
1: Simplify things.
2: I'm easy like Sunday morning.
0: Have you got multiple families on your camping adventure or just your little one?
1: No, just our little unit of four, which is just enough. Oh, and the dogs. We brought them along for good measure too. So it's... so it's lots of... rock exploring, stick picking, looking up and campfire wood, you know, collecting and
2: snakes,
1: yeah, billy teas,
2: spiders, and
0: excellent.
2: Did you take your espresso machine with you?
1: No,
2: disappointing.
0: I didn't.
1: I can do without espresso, but I certainly can't do without my cup of tea.
2: I can't do without my mum. Oh, that was a advertising campaign. Beck, we better let you go and enjoy your camping. Thanks for your. Contribution to our 300 shows. You've probably been on about 75 of them, I guess, if that's... it wouldn't be that many, but a lot of them. So thanks for being part of it, and we'll talk to you in 4 weeks.
1: Always love a conversation with you, lads. Thanks so much. You guys have a great weekend.
0: Thanks, Beck. Best wishes.
2: Stay safe. There she is, Rebecca. We've already got the details, but rural child health is what you are looking for. Let's hear from some sponsors.
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0: Thank you very much. No, no, seriously. No, no, enough already. Robbie, Robbie. yes, that is, of course, Lady Gaga. Oh, I like that finish in a hurry. Lady Gaga from the movie A Star Is Born. I'll always remember, and in fact, not I'll always, it's always remember us this way.
1: A magnificent song and from a magnificent movie. We're just discussing off air the transformation from singer to actress. She did that particularly smoothly. A wonderful individual performance in a wonderful story and beautiful songs. That was one of them.

0: scene.
1: That's Josh Turner.
0: Hey, Neil.
1: Hey, yeah.
0: You and I are involved in a radio station that definitely supports multicultural Geelong. There's 10 foreign language programs on this show, and you and I have also been to broadcast live from the Geelong City Market on two occasions.
1: Sorry, the first program on a Saturday morning, is that considered foreign language? Because I find it very hard to follow.
0: Could very well be. That's the 11th. So the Geelong City Market today, which everyone who has heard the poll should get down there because we all know how good it is, but there's a bit of a, not so much sad, I suppose, but a supportive connection today. Geelong's Venezuelan community will be down at the market today, fundraiser for earthquake relief, and it's shocking stories coming out of Venezuela at the moment after a couple of earthquakes and
1: 7.2 and 7.5 on the 24th of June, pretty, off the top of my head.
0: Pretty savage situation over there. There's a lot of sadness. So there's an appeal on. So if you're going down to the Geelong City Market today, please look out for the earthquake relief fundraiser for Venezuela.

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1: Please do.
2: Hey, I'm Alex from Alex in the Morning. 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

That is Ringo Starr out of 1973 and a song called It Don't Come Easy. It is 23 minutes to... No, it's not. It's 13 minutes to... You reckon this read off the screen, wouldn't you? 13 minutes to 10 o'clock on a Saturday morning.

0: haunting sounds of Bombora by the Atlantics, we know it's time to head up to the Gold Coast, where we can talk to our favourite sports commentator in the entire world. Brackets, good morning, Josh Barnes, if you're listening, we like you too. Close brackets. Alison Patterson, good morning to you.
1: Good morning, good morning, good morning, gentlemen. I know that you don't care at all, Neil, but for Rob and I, it's been a morning of gritting teeth from 4 a.m. watching the Socceroos get knocked out of the cup by Egypt. But still, Egypt won, even though they gave us an own goal. So, starts all over again. Thank God for the Matildas winning things. Otherwise, you just hang up your soccer boots and you whistle forever, wouldn't you, Rob?
2: Well, you would. Now, that's not the saddest soccer news for me in the last little while, because I'm currently watching that show, Ted Lasso, and Zava has just left Richmond, and I was in mourning for that last night, and then wake up this morning to see this.
1: Don't you worry. I won't spoil it for you, but he's the least of your problems at the moment, let me tell you.
0: I would like to say, though, that I'm, in a way, quite pleased that this is all over, because, for starters, we can start the qualifiers again in 6 weeks, but the other reason is, this morning in my suburb of Richmond, seriously,
2: ironically, I
0: was driving through Richmond at a time where people had just realised what the result was. The pubs were emptying, and let's just say that the behaviour of people associated with soccer, I'm not going to miss us being in the World Cup. Let's just put it that way.
1: Were they letting off flares in front of your automobile or your coach and four, were they?
0: They weren't letting off flares, although I did find there was a flare in Burnley Street the other day. Someone left it there, I suspect, in preparation for this morning. Like, seriously, what is wrong with these people?
2: Well, they just get emotional.
0: And who was the genius who thought, I know, it's a 4 o'clock game, let's just let the pubs stay open all night? How do you reckon they were by 4 o'clock?
1: Well, it's interesting, isn't it? Because it happened up on the Gold Coast too. And I have to say, up here, people seem to be reasonably well behaved. I think because so many of them were then going straight from the pub to run in the Gold Coast Marathon today, or to do their surf life saving training, or to pick up their boots and go down to the footy field.
2: Oh, dear.
1: So, I know. So, interesting times. But anyhow, look, it was a real shame because Souter, the captain, you know, he missed, which was just so sad. And Lucas Harrington, I just felt so sorry for them. But still, they pressed on. They did well. There's always another 4 years' time. Thank God for the Matildas. However, I was just thinking to myself, because yesterday I had to go down to the bike shop and get new tyres because tomorrow I'm riding in the wheelchair race for the Gold Coast Marathon. I'm one of the roving cyclists to make sure that idiots don't walk across the road and get run down by some very fit man or woman in a wheelchair.
0: So instead they have idiots on bikes.
1: Faster than I do. I think isn't it interesting too, though, that they really had to scrape to get 15 cyclists out of a massive cycling population on the Gold Coast to volunteer like a couple of hours to help out at a big event. And I thought, gee, that's a real shame, isn't it? And I know so many clubs at the moment are scrambling to get match officials and volunteers.
2: Alison, the thing that concerns me about soccer matches of this magnitude, there's so much build-up, so much pressure. Is there surely a better way to finish than these penalty shootouts, which you just get down to 90 minutes of supposedly the greatest, a bit of extra time, and then you get down to a lottery? It just seems dumb. Is there a better way?
1: No, I don't think it's dumb at all. I think it really does separate the women from the girls. I think it really does organise, like, who is going to go through. You can't just keep giving them extra time. You've actually got to say, right, we're at this point. Both sides, I feel that while Egypt was smarter with their passing, I think they had, I haven't checked the stats yet, but I do feel they had more possessions. But rather than going just on statistics, let's go down and do a penalty shootout, because it really does show who doesn't crack under pressure. And unfortunately, I was very disappointed with Souter. I figure that the young bloke, Harrington, was he 23 or something? Quite a young man. If he misses, okay, fine. But I would have thought the captain kind of would have been a bit more on top of things. But you know what? It's sport, and we didn't win. If we'd won, we'd be dancing around saying, aren't penalty shootouts the best ever?
2: There's a few big guns have been knocked out of the tournament already. The so-called soccer experts that I speak to, and I watched a little bit of France playing the other day, can anyone beat them?
1: Oh, of course they can, as long as it's not America, honestly. I'd rather England win than the US.
2: Yeah,
1: I know it sounds terrible, but, you know, I think, you know, if France win, go for it, you know? I mean, who's to say they can't? But, you know, I was very sad that Scotland got knocked out so much, because I thought if a team was going to win just on fan behaviour, Scotland would have taken it out.
0: I reckon Japan their fans are right up there. They bring the rubbish bags with them.
1: Yeah, but they don't bring, you know, traffic cones, do they? I just love the way that every statue in Boston had an orange hat on. So, yeah. And someone was saying this morning on one of the soccer pages I follow, the social media, why wasn't Neil Lucille there? Because people would have just rolled all up.
2: Why weren't you there?
0: Yeah.
1: Yeah, exactly.
0: No, I'm not Neil Lucille. I'm Neil the Real Deal.
1: Oh, I would never... No. I know that you're not flailing about in Tasmania causing havoc.
0: No, but I am flailing about in here trying to make buttons work.
2: I see. Computer. I think we've had enough about soccer. I'm going to barrack for France from now on because I like Mbappe.
0: The really good thing, if France wins... that they'll get to play the same song as they've played after the last two AFL grand finals.
2: They will. Oh. They will indeed.
0: Allons enfants de part...
1: Will that make you feel better?
0: Absolutely. Yeah, because it's nothing better than hear La Marseillaise after a large win. Let me tell you that for nothing.
2: Bastille Day. What is it?
0: 14th of July.
2: Yeah, that's him. Now, Australian women's cricket team, they are... absolute superstars. Have carried us really, really well for a long period of time.
0: Sorry, in another final. Sorry, is there a World Cup going on in cricket?
2: There is a World Cup in cricket.
0: Oh, I beg your pardon. Sorry, I thought there was only one World Cup going on, according to the politicians who want to be on the TV.
1: You haven't been paying attention, have you?
0: Well, I'm only just watching the politicians who seem to think there's only one.
1: Well, it looks like Australia's going to be playing England because they took out South Africa.
0: They are indeed on Monday.
1: 169 for 5 and South Africa 129 for 8. So it'll be us versus them, which is fantastic.
0: 12:30 a.m. 12:30 a.m. on Monday morning.
2: Beautiful.
1: I can't watch it because the Tour de France is on. So from tomorrow.
2: I beg your pardon. You're watching a cycling match instead of
0: that goes
2: Australian
0: for 3 weeks.
2: Women's cricket team.
1: It's not a match. It's a tour.
0: And it goes for 3 weeks. You reckon you can miss
1: it
0: the first
1: one? It does. But you see, I start doing vampire hours from tomorrow night. I stay up all night. And then at 3 o'clock, when the cycling finishes, I get on my bike and ride to work. And then I work until 5 till 10. And then I come home and then I sleep all day and get up again about 8 o'clock in the evening.
0: It's a pity that Australia's not still in the World Cup of soccer, because like at 3 o'clock when you finish watching the tour, you can nip down to the pub and have a couple of cans on the way to work.
1: Yeah,
0: which is apparently what everyone needs to do in Melbourne.
1: Well, isn't it lucky that I live on the Gold Coast, Neil?
2: Are you back in so the many surf? Ways. Back in the surf yet, young lady?
1: Well, no, it's too flat today. I did look at it. I did check it out this morning when I was stamping along running along the sand with my dogs. I was so cross that Socceroos lost. I absolutely... no. And then I looked out and there were people kind of trudging along with their boards going, oh, it's a bit crunchy out there. And I thought, no, I'm not even going out. There's nothing to catch, even with a longboard. Although it catches somebody's, you know, bloody fishing line. So
0: I'm going to,
1: after this, get on my bike and then head off and have a nice ride and get it all out of my system.
0: Yeah, no, I think the word flat from the old English for cold.
2: Yeah, well,
0: the water's a bit flat.
1: It was 26 here yesterday. The water's about 20, 21 at the moment, so it's not too bad. It's really about the southwesterlies coming through, a bit chilly.
0: Yes, well, I left Melbourne today and drove past the silos where it was 11 degrees, even though the silo sign isn't working.
1: Oh, good old Paul Kelly. You can't get past him, can you?
0: You cannot. But when I got to Geelong, it wasn't 11 degrees. I can tell you that for nothing.
1: Was it 7 degrees?
0: It was about 4. It's freezing when I got down here this morning.
2: It is cool in the city by the bay, but...
0: I probably should have worn pants. That would have helped.
2: We're past the 21st of June, so it's all better from now on, Alison.
1: Look, I imagine so. And I think too, you know, as you say, it's shame about the World Cup. Okay, so we're going to follow our secondary team, whomever that is, Marseille or Ney. But we can look forward to Tour de France. And then in August, we've got Tour de Femmes. And then in September, we've got the Australian Football League Aussie Rules Grand Finals. And then in October, you know, like the year just progresses through sport. Other people do it by gardening. Some people do it, you know, by other things. But, you know, we three, or our year follows a certain sporting calendar. So there's always something really positive to look forward to.
2: Oh, you forgot Wimbledon. Are we, we're a chance. The demon's on fire.
1: Well, yeah, I don't know. Have you ever played tennis? It's a really hard game. I'm hopeless at tennis.
2: Too much racket.
1: I kind of lost interest.
2: Look, you've got to keep it. We've got some Australians who are fading and saying, now the soccer's gone, just immediately focus on the women's cricket and then focus on the second half of Wimbledon. Hopefully we'll still have a few floating around. There will be something for everyone this week. Undoubtedly.
1: I think so. The world is such a crazy place at the moment. Let's follow the good things while we can.
0: Now, we have 40 seconds left. Alison, who is going to win the World Cup? And I don't mean that one. I mean the one that the girls are playing in on Monday night. Is it Australia?
1: Are we talking about the ICC Women's T20 World Cup?
0: That's the one.
1: I don't think there's any girls in there. I'm pretty sure all the women who are playing are old enough to drive and vote. I would like to think Australia. We haven't lost a match yet. We've really been playing incredibly intelligently. And it's been lovely to see the whole team focus and pull together the way they have.
0: I'm inclined to agree. Looking forward to seeing it on the back page of the paper very soon, hopefully.
1: Hopefully, that'll be great.
0: Thank you, Alison. Always an enormous pleasure to talk to you, and we will intend to do that again next Saturday morning.
1: Sounds like a plan.
0: Say bye.
1: Bye.
0: Alison Patterson there from the Gold Coast. Let's do this.
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0: Hang on, you've moved. He's moved to a different...
2: It's winter time, moves. Ladies and gentlemen, in our beautiful city by the bay. We're only going to get to 14 degrees today. It's 11 at the moment. Hopefully it's on the silo somewhere. Neil, it's not going to get better. Tomorrow's only 13. No rain, though, for the next few days. We're going to have a let-up on that, which is good, because I think Goldilocks has arrived officially now.
0: Excellent.
2: Monday, we're going to get more sunshine. 15 degrees, see a little bit of sun on Tuesday, 14, a cool, cloudy 14 on Wednesday, and even cooler on Thursday and Friday down to 13. So it's winter time. Enjoy it as best you can. We have got 10 degrees in the beautiful city by the bay. All around the Surf Coast and Ballarat Peninsula, we have got 10 degrees, but oh, joy, joy, joy. Up in Melbourne, on the silo.